Hi, I'm Samus. I'm a producer and rapper and doctor in the field of science and technology studies. 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

African people. 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

Hi, I'm Samus. I'm a producer and rapper and doctor in the field of science and technology studies. 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

brown. Hi, my name is Faye Victor, and I'm a vocalist composer based in Brooklyn, New York, playing with my band Mutations for Justice. Mutations for Justice is a rolling diary of the current administration using meme-like compositions that are developed through improvisation while on stage in performance. People out there trying to get all the brown people. They're trying to get all the brown people. 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

0: My mind travels back and forth between all of the different things I have to be, contemplating the wisdom of my steps taken and to come, observing the consequences and outcomes already exposed, the weight of expectations, legitimate or not, and even how these very words may ricochet in this glass room.
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0: Take a little stroll down the street the other night.
1: Yeah, yeah.
0: We

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So this is the poem. It's called If I Was a Top-Notch Poet. If I was a top-notch poet, like Chris Okigbo, Derek Walcott, or T.S. Eliot, I would write a poem so damn deep that it bittersweet. Like a precious memory will make you weep, make your feeling complete. Like when your lover leave, and do a defeat you concede, still you beg and you plead, till you win a reprieve, and you're ready for rock steady, but the music done already. Still, in the meantime, with me rhythm, with me rhyme, with me rough bass line, with me own sense of time, goon poet better step in line. Kabuta lazy might have got couple thousand, but Mandela fee him thousands of thousands of thousands of thousands. If I was a top-notch poet, like Kamau Brathwaite, Martin Carter, Jane Cortez, or Amiri Baraka, I would write a poem so rude and rootsy and subversive that it make the goon poet turn white with envy. Like a kandumble voodoo kumina chant, a whole time calypso or a slave song that get banned. But from Granny right down to Grand Pickney, each and every one can recite that they want. Still, in the meantime, me got me rhythm, me got me rhyme, me got me rough bass line, me got me own sense of time. Goon poet better step in line. Kabuta lazy might have got couple thousand, but Mandela got thousands of thousands of thousands of thousands. If I was a top-notch poet, like Chikaya Yotamsi, Nicholas Gwen, or Lana Goodison, I would write a poem so beautiful that it's simple. Like a plain girl with good brains and nice ways, with a sexy disposition and plenty compassion, with a sweet smile and a subtle style. Still, me no go bow and scrape and go on like a ape, peddling no puerile parchment of ethnicity, with angle of vague, fleeting hint of authenticity, like a black Lance Percival in reverse, or even worse, a babbling buffoon will lose him tongue. No, sir. Not at all. With me rhythm, with me rhyme, with me rough bass line, with me own sense of time. Goon poet better step in line. Kabuta lazy might have got couple thousand, but Mandela fee him thousands of thousands of thousands of thousands.

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0: I believe that the spirits are your parents and their parents and their parents and their parents, and they are in your bloodstream, and they run through your body constantly because they want you to live on, because they want to live on. And they're trying all the time to tell you shit, and if you just spend a few minutes with yourself, you will hear them. You will hear them. You will hear them.
1: What's it?

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1: You strike a woman, you strike a rock,
0: and you're gonna die.
1: Yeah.
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3: Wow!
1: Here, star, the man in my right.
4: Side.
1: I am on side, the man I hear, the man I play Toby's Hi-Fi more time. The man sound a hard in a star.
4: Yeah, well, King Toby's, I want sound a real while, me I tell you, you know, you would. Yeah, inside, you know.
1: I'm gonna beg the money at 10 cents, you know?
4: 10 cents?
1: Yeah, you know, I'm gonna buy a stick oil, you know?
4: Right now, I'm gonna support that, you know, but if it's food, I'm gonna give food for that. Yes, sir?
1: I love you. Still, forward, more time, yeah?
4: Love you.

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Once upon a time, just like in a nursery rhyme before piggy turned swine, me did wear for me fear upon me face like a shield, like a mask. And everybody think me cool and deadly. Nothing you could have said would have made me take it off. And if you get me nervous, I would have just laughed it off. And everybody think me cool and deadly. But not so long ago, just like in a picture show where the hero get a blow, my spirit get vexed and me get so restless that me get careless and go bear my maga chest. Me never in the things so that it make out a glass that the whole wide world could have see right down to the vein in my heart. How them twist up, how them tie up, how them tight up. 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When your heart swell up, so tell you feel it a go bust. When you can't find the rhyme to fit the beat. 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But every so often, me have to take it off. And every now and then, me find me loss. 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Yeah.

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1: On this episode, we turn our attention to an evolving situation at Cleveland State University in Cleveland, Ohio. On October 3rd, 2025, while World College Radio Day was being celebrated all over the globe, nearly 50-year-old student-run college radio station WCSB 89.3 FM was shut down by administrators. Staff and volunteers were escorted out of the station by police, and programming was soon replaced by Jazz Neo, a music service provided by public radio group IdeaStream. In the ensuing weeks, WCSB participants and supporters have been protesting this move and have organized under the name XCSB. 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Liam Main was the business manager at WCSB, and Allison Baumgartner was the most recent general manager of the station, and both are seniors in college. Liam and Allison, thank you so much for joining us on Radio Survivor.
3: Thank you so much for having us.
4: Yeah, thank you again. This is a wonderful experience to have.
1: So there's a lot to walk through, and I thought maybe we could start, if you could briefly talk through what happened on October 3rd. Maybe Allison, talk through what happened that
4: sure.
1: day.
4: Yeah, so at 11:15, well, it kind of goes back to October 2nd beforehand. We got a very ominous email around 2:30 p.m. on October 2nd saying there was a meeting, two meetings actually scheduled, one for 11:15 that was supposed to be for the executive staff, but in reality was just for myself, and one at 11:30 for our general staff. We did not know anything that was going to be said in those meetings, but we were prepared for the worst. At 11:16 a.m. on October 3rd, I was let into a meeting with our university's president, Dr. Bloomberg, our faculty advisor, Gerald Walker, and the vice president of I think student engagement and inclusion, Dr. Tasha Banks, to essentially tell me that effective immediately at Jazz NEO format. The interesting thing to note there is that at 11:16, when I was let in to that meeting, is the exact moment that there were 2 minutes of dead air before programming did turn over, before my meeting even ended.
1: Wow.
4: Yeah.
1: And Liam, did you find out soon after? What was the trajectory after that meeting that Allison was in?
3: Yeah, so it wasn't actually until the second meeting at 11:30 where the rest of the station members were let in and told about the changes that had taken place. And that was when I found out, so probably around 11:35. And I remember running out to my car immediately and turning on the radio and hearing that it had already switched over. And just being in absolute disbelief.
1: Yeah, I mean, unfortunately, I've heard about this happening before. And so I have an inkling of the feelings that were going through both of your minds. But was this anything that you thought could happen, that the station that you were managing and programming, could within minutes be turned over to someone else, to have someone else programming it?
3: I think at the very end there, within the last week, we started to get wind that there was something going on, because the university had actually cut off our key card access 3 or 4 days prior to the takeover happening. So we actually, that Tuesday, it was the 29th or the 30th. It would have been the 30th, Tuesday the 30th, I think, we went up to the station and we were locked out. And we called the university. We said, what's going on? We got am I allowed to swear on this podcast?
2: We're going out on the radio. So yeah, use your radio.
3: Okay.
2: Radio voice.
3: Probably. Okay. Okay. Yeah. We got a call that we could tell wasn't the most honest in the world, basically just saying, oh, we were messing around with some doors and, you know, we were restoring your access immediately. So I think from that situation happening, we were like, oh, crap, something's going to happen. But we still, like, couldn't have imagined.
2: And Jennifer, let's let our listeners know, and you can obviously toss this to Allison or Liam, like, let the listeners of Radio Survivor know, like, what kind of radio station was WCSB prior to these events?
4: Well, I mean, I can just answer that right off the bat.
2: Yeah, go ahead, Allison.
4: So WCSB Cleveland was a 49-year-old institution on Cleveland State University's campus. It had varying locations over its 49 years, but we ultimately ended up at the Cole Center at 3100 Chester Avenue in the mid-2000s. For its 49 years of history, WCSB Cleveland provided a diverse array of student and community-led programming, ranging from all genres, but with an alternative underground ethos that permeated every aspect of the station, from its programming to its membership opportunities to the events we put on. And it was something we prided ourselves on. Cleveland is a college radio town

0: There are around five other college radio stations within our listening radius, and WCSB was the laboratory in the cool in that sense. We've heard multiple people from multiple stations say when they were a member at one of the other stations within our radius, they would look to WCSB to see what was up. And we really prided ourselves on being that beacon in our Northeast Ohio community.
1: Yeah, and I mean, you're talking about the 50th anniversary was coming up, and I know that's a really exciting time at radio stations where you reflect back on all of that history with what you're describing, you know, those 50 years of adventurous programming. So what does that mean for that celebration, you know, to have kind of ownership of the station taken away from the people who are running it?
0: We're still going to make sure we have a 50th. It's going to be like a not yet 50th anniversary, 50th anniversary in that sense, where we already had an array of events ready to roll out by the end of the 2025 year for 2026. We were going to spend that entire year reflecting not only on our history within the music community, but appreciating our alum, appreciating the students, and the opportunities that students have had at the station, and providing opportunities for our community to celebrate with us. One of those events is actually happening in early January. We were really excited to announce that the Dead Milkmen will be coming to Cleveland. It's sold out in less than 24 hours, and we're still going to have that event. We're still going to treat our 50th with the respect and the joy that a 50th anniversary deserves, because ultimately, that's something that Cleveland State and IdeaStream could not take away from us in this deal. And we're going to make sure they know that.
2: Jennifer, I'm sorry, I might be skipping ahead in the rundown of how you're organizing this interview, but like, I have to ask Allison and Liam, like, do you have access to the materials that represent the station, or did they lock you out of the archives?
3: We're still locked out. We still don't have access into our station, but we are going to be regaining access into our station space and regaining access to our materials. So hopefully by the time we get to January, we should be well in our space again and have the access to grab our historical materials.
1: That's good news. I didn't realize that you heard that you'll gain access to your space, because we haven't talked much about the deal and what happened. So maybe let's talk about that, because I know when this was first announced, it was very murky what was going to happen to your station space. It didn't sound like there are any promises, at least in all the public facing press releases I saw, there didn't seem to be any promises about student run radio continuing at Cleveland State. So maybe what we should do is talk through kind of what the actual deal was,
2: right,
1: what you were promised.
2: And I should just jump in and like, it's possible to imagine a world in which this worst case scenario of them taking the station off the air is paired with like a best case scenario of the station still being allowed to function as a student led organization that does everything that it used to do the day before, but online, say. You could still be making radio together as a student-led organization if you had the support.
0: Well, I would like to make a point. I'll let Liam deal with the PSOA side of this all, because honestly, he's a little more business-minded than I am, so he'll be able to explain it a lot better than me, in my opinion. But what I can say is that even if we do decide to continue as a student online streaming station, it does not take away from the fact that Cleveland is a radio town. There is no space on the dial in our area. And ultimately, by ripping us off the dial, and I don't use ripping us off lightly, it already limited the number of opportunities we have to move forward. We can't just go out and get another non-commercial educational license, because it does not exist in Northeast Ohio. But on that point, I'm sure Liam can talk about the PSO and some of the terms that were really in there and how we're moving forward with that.
3: Yeah, so I mean, I think it's important to note, and as you were saying, Jennifer, that you hadn't really seen anything come out from the university in terms of, you know, how they really plan to support us, the X community, going forward. And it's true that they did not have a plan. There was no plan in place. I don't think the university, Cleveland State University, or its administrators were expecting this sort of reaction, this sort of backlash from the community. And that's also been paired with us working, Allison and myself working directly with university officials to figure out how we can continue forward, because it's clear they're not going to figure it out for us. We have to figure it out. And so that's where that, you know, that comment comes in of we will be at some point be regaining access to the station, and we can dive further into that too in a little bit. But yeah, so I mean, as far as the actual agreement goes, to my understanding is that it's an 8-year agreement between Cleveland State University and IdeaStream, whereas IdeaStream assumes the responsibility for programming. With this, will have 1,000 spots of underwriting for Cleveland State University every year across their channels. And our president, the president of our university, gets a seat on the board of directors for IdeaStream Public Media. And then as far as also what Cleveland State University gets out of it is alleged internships, but we also know that these internships existed prior to IdeaStream taking over our FM signal. And the actual, the exact amount of internships is not specified in the PSOA.
1: And so remind me what IdeaStream gets out of the deal as well. And you allude to IdeaStream having a number of properties. So maybe describe a bit about who IdeaStream is and how this benefits them.
0: So, I mean, in essence, IdeaStream got another FM signal in Northeast Ohio. They already had two FM signals on the left end of the dial and a public access television station at the time of this deal going down. And in essence, that's what they got out of this. They got another FM signal, and it's very clear that that was the motivating factor.
3: Well, however, it's important, too, to point out that the FM signals that they previously had were 89.7 and 90.7. And now they've obtained our FM signal 89.3. So it's clear that they're trying to sort of monopolize this section of the FM dial.
0: Yeah, and that's a big part of it, but then there's also the money at play. There were two private donors. Their last name is the Fowlers. So the Fowlers donated $1 million of their own money outside of their foundation, the Fowler Foundation, to fund IdeaStream Public Media creating a live jazz studio for the prospective Jazz NEO station. Jazz NEO already existed as an HD2 stream before October 3rd. And in essence, the money of the Fowlers paired with multiple grants from public-facing nonprofit organizations are made it possible for IdeaStream to generate their monopoly.
1: And in reading through some of the local reporting in Cleveland, they have brought out some of the documents that otherwise would actually be quite difficult to find right now due to the FCC shutdown, I might add. So they published the public service operating agreement that Liam was talking about. And in there, there's also mentioned that IdeaStream has the first right of refusal if any offers are made to buy the license for WCSB. So maybe talk about that a little bit.
0: Yeah, it's definitely an interesting situation. Trying to sell a non-commercial educational license is a lot different than selling a commercial different than selling a commercial FC

0: actual licensee, not Cleveland State. So it definitely puts us in this precarious situation of, hypothetically speaking, this is a very big hypothetical. If we were even able to generate that much money, it would just play into IdeaStream's hand of monopolizing the dial space. And that's something that we are conscious of, and they were conscious of when they wrote this agreement with Cleveland State University. And it's part of our frustrations. This agreement does not serve the students, does not provide any educational anything, but is a way for IdeaStream to shoehorn themselves in with a very full dial in order to make that very full dial more IdeaStream and less diverse voices.
1: And Allison, you're talking about a collective we, and I'm realizing we may have missed a few steps in the Radio Survivor discussion here.
0: Sure.
1: So Allison Baumgardner, the most recent general manager of WCSB, is on with us today, and Liam Main, who was the former business manager at WCSB, and your seniors, your college seniors. And following this October 3rd shutdown of the radio station that you were both helping manage, there's been a lot of protest and activity, and you've organized a website and under kind of the banner of XCSB. So when you're talking about we, it sounds like you're alluding to this group that there might be interest in having the license for this other group or for this new group.
0: Sure.
1: So maybe explain.
0: So what I would like to say is that we have no plans whatsoever of attempting a purchase of that kind. That is a very expensive endeavor in Northeast Ohio, and we do not have the capacity to do something like that. When I refer to the we, I refer to not only the DJs and community members and students that were part of our organization, but also the listening community who has stepped up and come forward in this time of great grief, frustration, and sadness. So the we is much bigger than myself and Liam, but it's also much bigger than what the station was. And that's really important, is that we've turned our underground into this streetwide, it seems nationwide endeavor in order to bring this kind of FM issue and the monopolization and the atrophy of the FM dial to light in this more nuanced way that I don't think we've seen before.
2: Yeah, I'm wondering if now might be a nice time again to sort of turn our backs on the breaking news event of it all and just celebrate again what your station was the day before it was shut down by the school. Tell us again, like, what this Cleveland State, is it Cleveland State? Is there a university? Is it
3: Cleveland State University.
2: Cleveland State University college radio station, like what it was the one day before the bad news. Like how much was it a student station? Was there community members? What kind of music was playing on the airwaves? Live events? Tell us about the cultural institution that was WCSB.
3: Yeah, so from its very inception, WCSB has been a student-run organization. And I think it's also important to make the clarification that it's a student organization. As Allison and I found out recently, many college radio stations are actually like tied into the curriculum. So we were lucky enough to sort of be able to work independently from the pressures of fitting into a specific curriculum, but even with that, it's always been a community and a hub for the geeks and, you know, the people who don't exactly fit into, you know, anywhere else. I don't know if Allison, you want to continue sort of off of that,
0: like. We had this very interesting dynamic between students and community members, because at the same time as we got new students on the air, we were honoring a living body of 49 years of history. So we had members who were just starting out at the station on October 2nd, literally being the first day that they were training at the station. And we had members

0: who were doing their 49th year of programming and looking forward to the 50th. And that's a really big deal because it created this ecosystem at the station where we had to simultaneously deal with the demands of what modern current day students are looking for from the radio analog atmosphere, while also being respectful of the 49 years of radio in analog atmosphere that was constructed for us, right? But we were implementing a ton of new things at the station, even on October 2nd, to make the station better. Wow. One of the things Liam actually was doing was starting our first ever live session series. In 49 years of history, we had not had a live session series at our station. And we were finally getting to that point where we were touching a community that other stations represented, but we never had like a hand in the pot of, wow. You know, and that was one of our goals, was to just find those innovations and those points that we can work on and really construct something new on, in addition to the 49 years of history we had to respect and celebrate on a daily basis.
1: So student DJs as well as former student community member DJs?
2: Yeah, it's hard to say throughout our almost 50 years what the split was at all times. I'd say at the time of WCSB going off the air, we were probably 40% students and 60% community members. And yeah, when I say community members, I mean I'm talking about mostly alumni DJs, so alumni of Cleveland State University who have stayed with the station and continued their show for 5, 10, 20, 30, 40 years.
1: Yeah.
2: There is some community...
1: I'm sorry, go ahead, Lee.
2: Sorry. There's a few community members intermingled throughout there as well that have come on in the 50 years that have been, you know, just grandfathered in one way or another.
1: Well, and I assume now that you've explained your community to me there at WCSB, which was taken off the air abruptly by the leadership of Cleveland State University less than a month ago, or about a month ago. It sounds like the community that you're describing, where it's a mix of students and former students and then other community members who love the station, that sounds like a formidable group of people who care about the station and are willing to fight for it.
0: Yeah, you know, and that's one of those things that has been the most surprising about this whole thing. We are still a student-led group, so me and Liam are the heads of every single protest and community event and outreach method that you can imagine. But we also have this extremely diverse group behind us, you know, and IdeaStream is priding itself on generating these diverse communities and giving voices to diverse communities. But ultimately, one of those diverse communities is coming forward of all age groups, of all religions, political backgrounds, ethnicities, and saying this isn't cool, it isn't right, and it's not what community looks like. And it's been something that has worked to our favor, is that there are so many different people in different professions, in different stages of their life behind us, that we essentially have a person for everything when we need it. And it's really inspiring to see that amount of community come forward, but also see the intensity of our community coming forward.
3: One thing that's also really interesting to me is that you had a lot of international shows, and I saw that, you know, one of the most recent articles that came out was looking into some of the talking points that were draft talking points that were prepared by IdeaStream and Cleveland State. About, you know, how they would talk about this deal. And it sounded like they were planning on reaching out to some of your DJs and programmers. So clearly they found a lot of your programming to be valuable and of interest. And I don't know if you know more about if that transpired and what that meant exactly, that they had these thoughts of reaching out to some of the international programmers.
0: It is something that happened, and we did have some of our ethnic programming transfer over to IdeaStream's Jazz NEO station on 89.3 FM. It's one of those very tough things right now where we have to realize that the communities they serve still need that kind of programming. It is not our place at all to limit where they can make that programming accessible. But it is worth note that IdeaStream was the reason that they got kicked over to WCSB in the first place around 10 years ago. I believe they were on WCLV beforehand, but when IdeaStream Public Media entered agreement and bought, I believe, WCLV, all the ethnic programming there needed a place to go, and WCSB was that place. So we're seeing this kind of hypocrisy growing where the organization that wants to provide community is removing the diversity of its Northeast Ohio community while also poaching the parts it wanted to make itself look better in the long run. And this is an optics game. And we're seeing this play out in real time. We're seeing the optics of students and community members coming forward against the optics of the silence of IdeaStream CEO and of our university's president beyond FAQ pre-formatted responses. And this kind of illusion or the dissolution of the facade that they're putting on is really, it's a hard thing to deal with, but it also makes this situation just a little more frustrating for everyone in our community.
3: Yeah, that's a really interesting turn of events that you're describing about that programming being on another, it sounds like college radio station. It was on another college radio. No,
0: I believe it was another left end of the dial station.
3: Got it.
0: I could be completely wrong. And for that part,
3: they were displaced somehow.
0: Correct.
2: Well, and I feel like it's important to note too, that in the language IdeaStream has been using, I don't think they plan to have that ethnic programming be on their station permanently. I think it's supposed to serve as a temporary solution until they can find a different format for them to continue. And at least that's my understanding of what's been shared. Is, you know, we understand that some of the programming we kicked off the air was actually really important, and we will pick it up until we can figure out what else to do with it.
3: I think it'd be interesting to talk about how the Cleveland community has been supporting you. And Allison, you mentioned that it's a very vibrant, like Cleveland is a very vibrant community, vibrant music community, and also a vibrant place for college radio generally. So when this takeover happened, talk about how the other college radio stations have reacted and how they've been working with you since October 3rd.
0: So we are very fortunate, again, to have around five other college radio stations within our radius that immediately came to our aid, immediately called, and immediately wanted to find ways to help. One of those ways of helping was offering a couple time spots to our community members and our student members to still have a weekly or rotational basis of getting their voices on air. We've also had opportunities to go on other people's show and talk about what happened at WCSB, what's happening at XCSB, and our personal frustrations there. But we've also had the opportunity of being able to discuss with other college radio stations on public forums the way college radio, student-run radio, not-for-profit radio, factors into our larger music ecosystem. And that's something very important here. We have a ton of music venues who rely on college radio stations giving away tickets to promote their events and continue that ecosystem and make it a vibrant ecosystem. And when you lose even one piece of that puzzle, even if it's the oddball WCSB who's always been in the corner, that is a piece of the puzzle that cannot be replaced right away. And it is something that, you know, other stations have come to our aid and helped fill that gap, but it will never truly replace what WCSB was. And that's really important. I mean, we've had, again, the opportunity to even go on the national level to speak to college radio stations and to see how much they are at our aid as well. And it's so inspiring to see how that's going down.
3: Yeah, talk about, I know that there was a College Radio Day produced piece that just went on the air. Maybe talk about what that was and how that came to be.
0: Yeah, so I feel like that's a two-parter because there's the College Radio Day thing, but then there's the College Broadcasters thing as well, which I Liam would be able to talk about. But with the College Radio Foundation thing and the College Radio Day program that aired, Rob Quick actually reached out to me and immediately was like, we got to get something out there and we have to get other stations involved. And I completely agreed. So I was able to put a call out to our general membership for their farewell messages to WCSB and to their communities because we weren't given that opportunity on our own airwaves. And Rob was able to give a call out to college radio stations internationally to share messages of support with WCSB and the ex-CSB community that has now formed. I believe there were over 40 stations who aired that program on, I believe it was at exactly a month from when the shutdown occurred on November 3rd. And it was just, it was a really great opportunity to see what our national community looks like. Because again, WCSB historically has been an island, even in Northeast Ohio. And to be brought in with open arms into this broader initiative and this broader understanding of what college radio can really do was, it was amazing. And I'm forever grateful for that.
3: Had you felt like you were part of a college radio community before all this happened?
0: I don't know about Liam. Liam, do you want to answer first? Because I think I need a formula.
2: Yeah, honestly, here. I think that, like, I felt like we had our college radio community, you know, amongst ourselves at WCSB. But going to Denver a few weeks ago in October really opened my eyes of, like, wait a minute, there is this entire community that we have not really been a part of and we haven't been connected to.
3: So what happened in Denver?
2: Yeah, so we had John DeVecca reached out to us pretty much immediately when the station was taken off the air, saying, you know, we need to get you out to Denver. I know actually John, I think, reached out to Allison. John and Allison sort of set it up.
3: And he was representing.
2: CBI was able to help.
3: Oh, yeah.
2: Just the CBI College Broadcast. Is it international or college?
3: College Broadcasters Inc. And John DeVecca is on the board of that. So yeah, they're a college radio organization focused on the United States. Yeah.
2: He was extremely helpful, helped organize getting us out to Denver for their annual conference. It happened towards the end of October. I think it was the 22nd through the 25th, around then. John was really helpful in orchestrating, getting us out there, helping pay for our hotel room and helping cover our tickets to the convention. And so it was an opportunity for us as WCSB or ex-CSB to put ourselves onto the national stage and talk to college radio stations across the country and share our, you know, story of what happened to us and, you know, what other universities can look out for as the warning signs, but also just getting our message out there and, you know, saying, this is how you can help. Here's how you can stay in touch and up to date. It was a big eye opener in terms of this broader college radio community that I wasn't really aware existed. It made me wish that we had been going for many years, you know, and that it wasn't our first time. But now I absolutely feel like we are much more interconnected with this broader community that's not just here in Northeast Ohio, but across the country.
0: Yeah, I think I have a pretty good response now. It's definitely going to be a little different than Liam's. So I've been a member of WCSB. Well, I was a member of WCSB for around 2.5 years. And I was on the executive staff of that station, started 3 months into it. And I was the music director, and I was going into my second year as general manager. I didn't necessarily see myself as part of a college radio community, and not necessarily even WCSB's community. Ultimately, I understood the kind of situation we were in post-COVID and trying to rebuild this analog connectivity that students are wanting. They are wanting it. And so I really saw it as my job to facilitate community and be a part of it less than the facilitator of other people finding it. And that was up until really recently. You know, I took pride in the work I did. I took pride in connecting students together and getting new students on the air and seeing them grow and flourish and listening to their programs. I took great pride in introducing people to a community they could call their community. But it wasn't until probably August that I really of this year that I really felt like a part of WCSB's community, and like there was something for me in it other than facilitating it. Obviously that has changed a lot since August. Now this being a national thing where, you know, we have friends from all over the country now, from Philadelphia to Athens to California. I mean, they're everywhere, and it's amazing to see that. And it's motivating me to be a participant in community instead of a facilitator all the time. And I think that's something, if I can take one good thing out of this entire experience, it's that I've learned to participate in community instead of taking it for granted.
1: And I think Jennifer would agree, because Jennifer's the one who taught me about this. The way that college radio communities are formed is that it's very often, it's normal for the students who do the work of keeping a college radio station on the air to sort of not always have the full landscape of the history of college radio and the culture of college radio and all of the interconnected pieces that go into building college radio stations up so that they can have 50-year-long histories like WCSB nearly has, or has. I mean, I don't want to say that the history of the station is cut off from the 50-year mark just because the station has been off the air for a mere 5 weeks so far. But yeah, it's very normal for I think, and Jennifer would agree. I think that's the end of that statement.
3: Yes, no, I would agree. Well, also, you're doing the work, you're doing the day-to-day work of running a station, you know, so a lot of times it's very insular, you know, you have a lot to manage without connecting, without, you know, having to additionally connect with other people. But every time I see people at college radio stations connect with people from other college radio stations, I see the benefit of it. And, you know, people really benefit from seeing what's happening in other spaces.
1: Right, yeah, it reminds me of Radio Survivor, especially the podcast. As we've been doing this work now for all these years, it's like that was one of the lessons that sort of bubbled up organically in my mind, is that we learned that especially at college radio stations, but at community radio stations as well, it's difficult to see beyond, especially your local, radio is located in the cities in which we're broadcasting, and it's oftentimes difficult to form connections with other radio stations in other cities. It's part of the work here. So this is Radio Survivor, and we're talking with two individuals who are leaders, student leaders at the radio station WCSB at Cleveland State University, which was taken off the air by the leadership at Cleveland State University a mere 5 weeks ago, and we're talking about the movement that's bubbled up or grassroots to save the station. I think it's fair to say to save what that station was, which was a community radio station where DJs from outside the school and inside the school, students as well as former students and other community members, were making radio together there in Cleveland. Jennifer, what's next for the last one third of our radio show?
3: Well, I thought it'd be interesting to talk about some of the actions and protests that have taken place. Some of them are pretty creative, including one that I know you mentioned to me right after it happened, something that surprised you that somebody had done on their own accord.
0: Yeah. We kind of hit the ground running, which I think is, it's what has set the WCSB situation apart from other college radio station closures and reprogramming initiatives, is that we started taking steps forward against this partnership, against this deal, almost immediately. And what that meant is finding ways for us to get our voices out there and to get out there. One of those methods I already mentioned was doing interviews on other college radio stations in our area, but we also had to get out there physically. One of the first things we did on the Tuesday after our closure on October 3rd is we held a silent protest. That was our music director's idea, Kian, shout out. It was a silent protest where we held up signs and we sat or stood or anything in our college's
2: courtyard.
0: Yeah. And we faced the buildings of the administrators who are complicit in this, and we were silent to show them just a little bit of what a silent community looks like. We had just around 300 people come up, and that is just a portion of our community, but it still had a great impact, and it really motivated us to do other things. When IdeaStream Public Media was giving a talk on the future of public media, we made sure to have people inside and outside the venue. They tried to literally shutter the people outside the venue by putting their blinds down, but the people outside were so loud that it was distracting the people from IdeaStream and their cohorts from even getting their point across. And it's actions like that, even the smaller ones where only 10 or 20 people come up, that we are able to put our community forward and show Cleveland State that whatever they're going to do, and show IdeaStream that whatever they're going to do, we will be there. And one of those things actually happened tonight. We made sure to have public comment at Cuyahoga Arts and Culture, which doles out around $12 million of grant money to community organizations and other nonprofits. And they, after 11 public comments and other people not being able to speak, but being there in support, the board passed a $615,000 grant for IdeaStream for the 2026 year, essentially not listening to the public comment that was there to tell them this was not a good idea. And even though that does not go as well, did not go as we expected it to, it's fuel to the fire. It is stuff we can turn into hope and community. It's frustration and anger that we can turn into demonstrable actions on and off campus in our community. And that's what's really important.
2: Well, and you were alluding too, Jennifer, to something that we had that happened while we were in Denver. We were actually together at this time when someone, we have later figured out who it was, but at the time we had no clue, flew a plane over Cleveland State University for a few hours with a banner saying something along the lines of CSU sold them out. Give the radio station back. And it shows that the support is coming from reaches further than we even know. You know, we are having people going around and flying planes up in the sky. I mean, you know, and we haven't talked to you about the, you know, the resolution that was passed not long after the takeover took place. It was a unanimous resolution. All, I think, 16 council members in the Cleveland City Council passed this resolution, basically calling for the reinstatement of the radio station. It's more just fodder than anything else. But what it did was show CSU and IdeaStream, us and our entire community, that city council's behind our back. And we've had countless local businesses, the record stores, the music venues, the bars and taverns where bands play at. I mean, we've had from everybody from the east side to the west side of Cleveland coming out and showing their support for the radio station.
3: And what's coming up next? Do you have particular plans you can talk about related to the ongoing battle?
0: Well, you know, we're at this point right now where a lot of our initial push and our initial schedule has been completed. And we're going back to the drawing board. We are going to be back on campus as a student organization sooner rather than later, hopefully by the end of this year. And what that means is we have to focus on that while also focusing on our ex-CSB priorities. So we're still finding ways to have public comment in official political and public settings. We're still finding ways to protest what IdeaStream is doing, to show up where IdeaStream and Cleveland State think they can show their face. But we also now have this new perspective where we need to balance that out with our capacities as a student organization on campus. We were facing problems with being a student organization before the shutdown, and it partially made the deal feel like a retaliatory measure. But obviously the deal had been in the works far earlier than we were ever protesting, but it certainly, we are moving forward cautiously, to say the least. And that's all. I'm probably missing something, Liam, and you'll catch whatever I'm not picking up. But, you know, us starting as a student organization is our priority right now. But we're still going to move forward with everything we've laid out of fighting for the FNDAL, pushing back against IdeaStream, Cleveland State University, and the homogenization of our communities all across the nation, really. And that's something we need to keep in mind with every move we make.
3: I think it's a huge accomplishment that you now have at least some clarity about returning as a student organization, because from my outside perspective, that looked extremely murky. And with deals like this, typically students are offered a streaming radio station from the outset. So I found it very surprising that in this case, there was no mention of that from the beginning.
2: Well, that's because it wasn't part of their plan. This has come about through our efforts of trying to work with the university to establish some semblance of the student organization that was before this. You know, and when CSU does come out and I guess make an official statement of, all right, we will allow this to happen. Maybe the rest of it'll put us all at a little bit more ease, because it is hard to take what they tell us at face value, because so much of what they've told us has just been not true. But I mean, we met with them as recently as within the last week, and it seems like, you know, they want to work with us to establish something again. And yeah, I think Allison and I sort of came to this realization that it's so crucial that we continue to provide a community and a resource and the opportunities for students. It's from the very beginning, WCSB was a student-run organization, and we realized the importance and significance that creating those opportunities has on students. And especially in a time where Cleveland State University isn't going to provide those opportunities, we find it crucial that even through the challenges of the changing structures of student organizations at CSU, that we do what we can to establish ourselves again. In this way, too, you know, we will be able to access our old materials. But one thing is clear, and that is the university doesn't plan to help us. They've been very clear that this is your endeavor. If you want to start an online radio station, that's up to you. But, you know, basically we're going to allow you your space again. And what you do is up to you.
3: Yes, there's so many ways to end this conversation, right? I'm just so impressed by both of you and your poise and your ability to kind of remain optimistic through a really challenging situation. And I was at CBI, I got to see your presentation there, and it was, I thought it was really helpful that you also provided tips for other college radio stations. So maybe, you know, as part of wrapping up our discussion, if you could share advice for other college radio stations based on what you've learned during this whole process.
0: I think I'll name two, and then me and Liam can go back and forth. I think two of the most important things you can do is reach out to your local politicians and reach out to your university's donors. Those are huge bases that your university, you being whoever's listening to this out in the ether, has to listen to. And that is crucial, that you make sure that their donor base, their political base that they rely on at the local, state, or federal level knows what is happening on these campuses. Ultimately, if we're able to do that, we're able to do a lot more things.
2: And God forbid any radio station find themselves in the same situation as us. That's not, you know, we have not had a fun time. You know, if you do find yourself in that situation, yes, I think it is good to reach out to, the donors to the university, the donors to the radio station, your radio station, to the local city council members. But, you know, before that, I think as a college radio station, it's crucial that you have a relationship with your university. We prided ourselves on being this like DIY sort of station. And with that, there was a bit of a disconnect. While we did have an advisor for a long time who was like our guy that was inside, after he left, we were sort of put in a really tough position. You know, that's why our situation is so unique, is because I feel like we've done the right things at times and still this happened. But yeah, maintaining a relationship with your administration, when your station is doing important things, share that. Share that with the university, share that with the president, you know, and share it with your community. But like, do not undersell yourself as a cultural institution. I think those would be my big things.
0: Yeah, those are a lot better than mine.
1: Yeah, and I mean, it's important to say on Radio Survivor that, you know, I can't now go backwards and look at all the episodes where we've talked about these issues before, but this is not the fourth time we've talked about a college radio station being taken off the air by the administration and handed over to a different public radio entity, which sort of runs it in a more less of a community-oriented manner and more of a bland professional manner, if I can use my own descriptions of what kind of radio they end up making. I'm going to guess we've done this seven times, Jennifer. And one, it's pretty clear that the people that make the radio are not responsible for these decisions. There are larger economic forces and cultural forces that make these college radio stations, especially the ones that have been on the air for half a century, valuable properties to be coveted by these organizations. This is, it goes all the way back to how the airwaves have been structured, where there's only so many non-commercial signals in a given city, which are also called markets when they're being discussed in this way. And it puts pressure. It puts a lot of pressure on these institutions that matter so much to people here on the margins. These community radio stations are often that's not a lesson, and that's not really a maybe even an entirely useful way to end the conversation. But I guess that being said, my name is Eric Klein. Jennifer Waits is also here on Radio Survivor and produced this episode of Radio Survivor, and we were on the air with Liam Main and Allison Baumgardner, who are both student leaders at the radio station WCSB at Cleveland State University, which was taken off the air by administrators about 5 weeks ago. It's a ongoing, breaking news situation. It's not a done deal as to what happens next at the radio station. 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
2: Yeah, if you'd like to stay up to date and learn ways you can help, you can go to xcsb.org. 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
1: Well, thank you so much for being on the airwaves with us today. And I'm looking forward to podcasting where we can continue the conversation about what's happening with your station beyond the clock of our radio show. Thank you so much.
2: Thank you so much.
1: Yeah. Okay. Here we are.
3: So we have a few minutes before you.
1: Yeah, before Allison has to go. And Allison, let us know when you need. You feel free to just drop off to wave goodbye, and we won't bother you. But it is really interesting, Jennifer. We've done this before, and it's. I remember Paul. I was like, this was the first year of the podcast. I remember asking you and Paul, well, like, what are stations supposed to do to protect themselves? And Liam and Allison, it's clear to me that your station had already done those things. It's not you didn't create the conditions under which Idea Stream came along and took the station away. Jennifer, I wonder, since you are the historian.
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5: Hello and welcome to the Hudson Mohawk Magazine, broadcasting from the Sanctuary for Independent Media on the unceded homelands of the Mohican people in Troy, New York. I'm Sina Bazila Hickey.
6: And I'm Ethan Wilder. Today on the Hudson Mohawk Magazine, first, Mark Donnelly talks with NYPERC about lead in water at the New York State Public Schools. Then we talk to Hattie Burnhill about her company's full-length concert debut with What We Carry at Proctor's. Later on, we hear from Siena College students about climate change and fall. After that, Greg Kraft highlights comedian Dee Bellinger in this week's Albany Comedy Corner. Finally, Tom Francis welcomes poets Mimi Moriarty and Tim Verhergen. to the stage for recording for a Sand Lake Center recording. But first, here are the headlines.
5: Major structural work to tear down Albany's century-old central warehouse is finally beginning this week. On Monday, contractors began dismantling the train track that ran into the building. Workers have removed 4,500 tons of asbestos and other contaminated materials from the structure.
6: Starting in November, New York will require large frontier AI developers to register with the state and prepare for compliance with strict requirements on transparency, safety, and incident reporting as prescribed by the RAISE Act.
5: The first tiny house constructed by Capital Region BOCES students recently sold for more than $20,000 during an auction. Students noted that they had learned everything needed to build a house.
6: A jury on Monday convicted a Vermont man of attempted murder in the shootings of three Palestinian college students who were walking near his home in Burlington in March 2023. The students had been visiting one of their grandmothers for Thanksgiving.
5: Family members of Robert Brooks, a man who was fatally beaten at Marcy Correctional Facility in December 2024, say a $24 million settlement with New York State for his murder by correction officers will be used to help advocate for prison reform.
6: Health experts are urging New Yorkers to get a flu vaccine by Halloween. The vaccine gives a higher predictability of coverage against the flu strain in any given year. The last 2 years have been a bad flu season.
5: A stalemate over the selection of members to the Schenectady Civilian Police Review Board that scrutinizes police internal affairs investigations has left the panel with too few members to function. Mayor Gary McCarthy is blocking the appointment of his political rival, Marion Porterfield, who was selected for the board by the NAACP, one of the organizations that can recommend members. The Schenectady City Council, once led by Porterfield, won't vote on several other candidates nominated earlier this summer by McCarthy.
6: And that's it for the headlines.
5: For those of you just tuning in, you're listening to Hudson Mohawk Magazine, listener-supported radio that builds community in Troy and the surrounding capital region through broad grassroots participation.
6: Our content is produced by volunteers. To learn how you can contribute, go to mediasanctuary.org or email us at hmm@mediasanctuary.org or call 518-272-2390. A new New York public interest research group, Environment America report, found that 42 of New York State public schools had at least one drinking or cooking water outlet testing above the state's 5 parts per billion lead limit, representing over 12,000 outlets statewide. Mark Dunley reached out for more details.
5: Yes, NYPERG, and that was 42% of New York public schools.
7: We're talking with Blair Horner, the senior policy advisor for NYPERG, the New York Public Interest Research Group. And they're out with a new report, Get the Lead Out of New York, Why New York State's Efforts to Get Lead Out of Schools Drinking Water are still inadequate. So Blair, what's the report about?
8: Well, we looked at state, under a New York law that's 10 years old now, New York State requires on some sort of regular basis that schools test their drinking water outlets. It could be a faucet, could be a fountain, could be the sink in the kitchen, any place where kids and or staff would rely on for drinking water. The state requires that to be tested for lead on a regular basis and has so for 10 years. And so this report is based on looking at that data and sort of quantifying how many outlets are still producing lead? Because the theory is you test and you fix. And so 10 years later, how are we doing? We found that thousands of outlets still have lead coming out of them, some quite high, and that basically 42% of the school buildings in New York State have at least one outlet in them that produced lead in drinking water, in the drinking water for kids. And it was weird anomalies, too, where, the data now, you have more robust data over time. There were areas where faucets that had been identified in the past as having excessive lead contamination which is more than 5 parts per billion, sort of measured per liter, per deciliter of water. And it's remediated, and then later on it tests positive again. And so this report was to look at that and then to offer recommendations on what the state should do.
7: So I believe it was like 42% of school districts, you know, reported, you know, at least one, you know, water line. You know, when they do find it, what are they doing to solve the problem?
8: Well, they have options. The state health department has issued guidance to the schools. Like, what are they supposed to do? So one thing you can do, of course, is rip it out of the wall and, you know, spackle up the hole and just forget about it. Another option is to, you know, tell people they can't use it until it's fixed. And fixing it is, again, there are different options. You can put a filter on it, you know, which is what we think should be done. Or you can flush the pipes and then hope that the next test shows lower levels of lead. You know, like water sitting in pipes for a period of time can be corrosive. And if you have lead solder in the pipes, or if the faucet itself has lead components, that could build up. And so flushing the pipes is another way that schools can deal with it. We happen to think that that's a bad way to deal with it, because what happens 5 hours later? And I think our report shows that the state's approach to this has been inadequate. And that more needs to be done.
7: Now, you mentioned that the 5 parts is the level that is tested for. Is that adequate? And you know, why? I mean, I think most people know that lead is not good for anybody, but, you know, why are we concerned about this issue?
8: Well, the 5 parts per billion is based on FDA standards. We think it should be lowered. The American Academy of Pediatrics has recommended that it should be, that the test level should be 1 part per billion, because it is now widely recognized in the scientific community that there's no level, no safe level of exposure to lead. And since kids are growing, they're like little sponges, you know, they suck up these kinds of minerals into their body, and it can have more of an impact in terms of their learning abilities or their ability to socialize with others. That's why, in particular, lead drinking water has been looked at, you know, for these past 10 years. I mean, again, you're right. I mean, nobody should be exposed to lead. And that's why there's no more lead in gasoline when you drive your car. There's not supposed to be lead in paint when you buy paint. The state is spending hundreds of millions of dollars to replace lead service lines that connect people's homes to the, you know, the water infrastructure in a particular area. But this is another piece of that. The program was supposed to solve the problem, and it's not.
7: I think you mentioned, or the report mentioned, that Orange County had an incredibly high number of problems, like over 70%. How does the Capital District, you know, schools fare?
8: Nowhere does well. So certainly one of the things that jumps out of the report is it's a statewide problem from Buffalo to Montauk. But there are some areas of the state where it's worse. And generally people think about it like this is an urban problem. But the data shows that it is an urban problem, but it's also a rural problem. And if you look at the counties that the data is collected in a way that sort of aggregates it and averages it out basically by county and looks at it different kinds of ways, it's really the rural areas of the state that have the highest levels, the highest percentages of outlets having lead in their drinking water. Some places in upstate along the Canadian border, it's as high as like 3/4 of the outlets tested positive for lead exceeding 5 parts per billion. And Tompkins is like that. I mean, again, it's another rural area, partly rural area outside of the city of Ithaca. And so that, and my guess is, and you can't tell from the data why, but my guess is because the infrastructure is old, and typically those rural areas don't have the financial capacity to sort of fix the problem. Now, there's an easy fix. It costs some money, of course, but there's an easy fix, which is to outfit, basically to replace fountains and faucets and replace them with fountains that have filters. There are filters that exist that are widely recognized to remove virtually all lead and other contaminants, for that matter, from drinking water. The state of Michigan has passed a law to do just that. There are major localities like the city of Philadelphia that have required that require now that all drinking water outlets in schools be outfitted with filtration. And so that's what we're pushing for with the report. The one recommendation we talked about just before is the standard in New York should be as low as possible in terms of what levels of lead is acceptable. And we don't think you can really detect much lower than one part per billion. And the second part of it is to outfit all of the drinking water outlets in the school drinking water outlets in the state with filters. And that would deal, because the problem with lead in schools is a little bit different from homes. They're big buildings. They have lots of infrastructure. The problem is the plumbing. And the only way really to deal with it, we believe, is through a filtration device at the tap, because that will capture capture lead contamination before it goes into somebody's mouth.
7: Can you use a sense of, what is the cost of, both locally and then statewide for providing filters? And has there been any response from, the Hochul administration or state level officials?
8: Well, we started working on a bill this past session to deal with this problem. It's Senate Bill 777A. Senator Harkin and their companion bill in the Assembly was introduced by Assembly Majority Leader Crystal Peoples Stokes to do that. And so, of course, one of the questions is how much is it going to cost? The bill specifies that you have to have one drinking outlet per 100 people in the building. Let's not forget the teachers and staff drink the water, too. So one outlet per 100 people, and you can, how many students are in, K through 12, and how many staff and teachers. You have that number, you divide it by 100, and you come up with how many outlets needed. And these are relatively inexpensive things to install. We think that the cost is roughly $100 million in 1 year, and you'd have it all done. There's, of course, ongoing costs because filtration, the filters themselves would have to be replaced over time, but that's not a big cost. And we think that a state with a $270 billion budget could come up with $100 million. And by the way, I think the number would be lower, because what we don't know right now is how many schools have already done this, have already added filters to their drinking water in response to the tests that have happened in the past. The state doesn't have that data, or at least it's not in the database that we looked at.
7: Blair Horner, Nyberg, New York, Public New York, Nyberg.org, and this has been Mark Dunley for the Hudson Mohawk Magazine.
5: We have been following local stories around lead in our drinking water. We'll continue to do so, as we just had in our headlines yesterday that Troy has now, and Watervliet, have grants to continue improving our lead pipe situation. Next. What We Carry explores visible and invisible weight people carry individually and collectively. Barnhill Movement Collective is presenting this full-length concert at Proctor's this Sunday, September 27th. And to tell us more, Hedy Barnhill joins us now to tell us more. Welcome to Hudson Mohawk Magazine.
9: Hello. Thank you, Sina. It's good to see you again. And thank you for this opportunity to talk about the concert.
5: Yeah, we're excited to have you back. Can you tell us about this piece and why you're excited to bring What We Carry to Schenectady?
9: Yes, for me, this has been a long time coming. I have my organization, Create a Space Now, which is a social justice performing arts platform. And so what BMC, Barnhill Movement Collective, is, it is the physical theater and the dance company of Create a Space Now. And so the work is in the same way, the same form. It is exciting because we have a group of individuals that are based here in the Capital Region that is doing professional dance, physical embodiment, contemporary forms from African dance to modern, and We are diverse type in dance education, dance styles, identity. To me, we represent the Capital Region. And what we do together is use the things that we are going through, the things that we that's taking up space in our head, stories, the problems that we're having, and the scary problems that we're having with society, and also the joy, the things to celebrate with the public. And so it is a full-length concert, and I am excited to finally have not just my home,

0: Julieta Venegas in Democracy Now! Studio. This is Democracy Now!, democracynow.org. I'm Amy Goodman with Anjali Kamat.
1: In Pennsylvania, health officials have reported 4 measles deaths just over the last month, making 2026 the deadliest year for measles in the United States since the virus was declared eliminated in 2000. Pennsylvania has not had a measles-related death in at least 35 years. The deaths include an 18-year-old teen and a 40-year-old woman, both of whom were unvaccinated, as well as a 6-week-old baby and a newborn who died shortly after birth. The Pennsylvania Department of Health is reporting 792 measles cases across 39 counties, but that's believed by experts to be an undercount.
0: On Thursday, Health and Human Services Secretary Robert F. Kennedy Jr. gave the keynote address at a conference organized by the anti-vaccine activist organization Children's Health Defense, which Kennedy led for nearly a decade.
2: Let me be clear. You have a strong and steadfast friend at the White House. We've accomplished in 19 months which things that would have seemed unthinkable 2 years ago.
1: On Friday, President Trump said he would be demanding the drug companies split up vaccines into 5 shots with 6-month intervals and claimed it would reduce the autism rate. He didn't specify which vaccine he was referring to, but the administration has already been seeking to break up the MMR vaccine, that's measles, mumps, and rubella, into 3 separate shots.
0: For more on the measles outbreak and deaths and the government response, we're joined by Dr. Paul Offit, director of the Vaccine Education Center, physician in the Division of Infectious Diseases at Children's Hospital of Philadelphia. Dr. Offit is also co-inventor of the rotavirus vaccine, Rotatec, recommended for universal use in infants by the CDC. His books include Autism's False Prophets, Bad Science, Risky Medicine, and The Search for a Cure, as well as the book Deadly Choices, How the Anti-Vaccine Movement Threatens Us All. He's got a column on Substack. It's Beyond the Noise. One of his recent pieces is headlined, RFK Jr., Secretary of Measles Land. Dr. Offit's joining us from Philadelphia. Thank you for being with us. Let's talk about what you call measles land and RFK's responsibility. I mean, the shocking number of deaths in Pennsylvania alone, 4 in the last 30 days, including a teenager. Can you talk about the significance of this? First time in what? Since it's been eradicated in a quarter of a century.
3: That's right. We eradicated measles from this country in the year 2000. Now, in our state alone, we've had 4 deaths just in the last month. Remember that this virus has a mortality rate of 1 in 1,000. So when you see 4 deaths, you can assume that we are vastly underestimating the number of cases. Even though the Department of Health reports roughly 800 cases, I think you can assume it's probably closer to 4,000. I think Robert F. Kennedy Jr., as Secretary of Health and Human Services, is doing everything he can to play this kind of see no evil approach and not let people know what's really happening. If you look on the CDC's website right now, under measles 2006 deaths, it lists 0. So 0 deaths, even though we know that 4 deaths occurred in the state of Pennsylvania. He doesn't want us to know the damage he's done being such a successful anti-vaccine activist over the last 20 years.
1: Dr. Offit, how can that be? How can the CDC not report these deaths?
3: Because I think that RFK Jr. is telling Erica Schwartz, the director of the CDC, not to report them. I think you're just seeing a politicization of the science. I think that he's doing everything he can to decrease surveillance, to decrease monitoring, and to just try and ignore it. He knows that if he's a successful anti-vaccine activist, you're going to see what you're seeing. Not only increase in measles deaths, increase in flu deaths in children, increase in whooping cough deaths in children. He knows that, and he just wants us to be blind to it so he can continue his war against vaccines, which he believes is a war against chronic diseases, even though it's not.
0: Dr. Offit, what about President Trump calling for the breaking up of these vaccines like MMR? What exactly does that mean?
3: I think it's just a lot of hand-waving. Both companies that make the combination of measles, mumps, rubella vaccine in this country, Merck and GlaxoSmithKline, have issued statements that they have no interest in separating that combination of measles, mumps, rubella vaccine into three separate vaccines, because that would mean instead of having a two-dose vaccine at 12 to 15 months of age and then at 4 to 6 years of age, we would have a six-dose vaccine. So it would spread out and separate those vaccines, making it less likely children would complete the series, and therefore more likely the children would be in harm's way. The companies, to their credit, have both said that they have no plans to do that. And I don't think the President of the United States can make them do that.
1: And Dr. Offit, we're entering cold and flu season. Kids are back in school. How does what's happening today compare to the measles outbreak in Philadelphia in 1990-91?
3: Right. So I'm still suffering post-traumatic stress disorder from that outbreak. We had, in a period of only a few months in 1990, 1991, we had 1,400 cases of measles in our city alone, along with 9 deaths. And I think what worries me the most about what's going on now is, I mean, I'm old enough to have had measles. I'm a child of the 1950s, when there were 3 to 4 million cases of measles a year, 48,000 hospitalizations and 500 deaths. But that's a winter-spring disease. Now we're heading into winter, where children are now back in school sharing their viruses. And this virus is typically a winter-spring disease. I really fear this is going to get much worse. I just hope that Robert F. Kennedy Jr., as Secretary of Health and Human Services, and Erica Schwartz, the head of the CDC, lets us know what's going on. But more importantly, do what they should be doing, which is get out there every day and bring clinics into those areas that are high risk, meaning low vaccine rates, and do everything you can to prevent what I think is a coming disaster.
0: Speaking of disasters, we're hearing increasingly, like at Eloy Detention Center in Arizona, about a number of people who have measles, maybe up to 8, it may be more. What about measles in confined facilities?
3: Exactly. So I don't think people realize just how contagious this virus is. There's something called a contagiousness index, meaning how many people would you infect during a day, assuming you're contagious and everybody you come in contact with is susceptible. For viruses like influenza or SARS-CoV-2, the cause of COVID, or respiratory syncytial virus, the contagiousness index is 2 to 4. For measles, it's 15 to 18. You don't have to have direct contact with somebody who has measles. You just have to be within their airspace within 2 hours of them being there. If somebody comes into our emergency department with measles and they go back into a treatment room and then they leave that treatment room, no one can walk into that room for 2 hours. That's how contagious this virus is.
1: And how are, you know, to bring it back to Pennsylvania, how are officials in Pennsylvania and Governor Shapiro dealing with this crisis?
3: So Dr. Deborah Bogan is the head of the Department of Health here in the Commonwealth of Pennsylvania. She's doing everything she can with her group to try and identify high-risk areas and to get this vaccine out there, to deal with sort of influencers in the community, to be willing to go into children's homes to vaccinate them, because she's what this is, which is a growing epidemic, and she's doing everything she can, really without the help, not only without the help of our Secretary of Health and Human Services, but really working against the Secretary of Health and Human Services, says he is the worst possible person to be in that position at this time.
1: And on X, actually, RFK Jr. accused the governor of Pennsylvania, Josh Shapiro, of fabricating the measles deaths. He later seemed to attribute the state's measles outbreak partly to the governor for, quote, refusing to cooperate with the CDC.
3: Right. So I think you can believe pretty much nothing of what this man says. Obviously, those deaths weren't fabricated. The one child who died within a day or so of being born, the mother had measles, the baby had measles, and the baby died of an enlarged spleen, which ruptured, which measles can do. You know that the 6-month-old or the several-month-old child had a severe measles pneumonia. You knew that the 40-year-old had a severe measles pneumonia. You knew that the 18-year-old had something called acute demyelinating encephalomyelitis caused by measles. So you know all that. So the governor is fabricating nothing. It's RFK Jr. who just doesn't want you to know how successful he's been at his anti-vaccine activities.
0: Dr. Offit, before we go, I want to ask you about COVID. I mean, just in my own building, we have people, whole families who are getting COVID. And I wanted to ask you about what we know. Is COVID increasing? And what about the new vaccine?
3: So I think COVID is becoming flu, which is to say, I think you're going to see every year COVID will cause hundreds of thousands of people to be hospitalized and tens of thousands to die, just like influenza does every year. I think that the vaccine, which is trying to keep up with the virus that continues to mutate, is effective at keeping people out of the hospital, effective at keeping them out of the intensive care unit, and effective at keeping them out of the morgue. As to all vaccines like this, which would prevent short incubation period mucosal infections like flu, COVID, RSV. It's not going to be as good at preventing mild disease or moderate disease, but that's not the goal. The goal is to tame the virus so that you're not seriously affected.
0: And can people as easily get the vaccine as during the pandemic? What should parents know in going to their pediatrician?
3: They should be able to, but what RFK Jr. recently did is he said that he's not going to use the vaccine for children's program, which pays for about 50% of all vaccines for children who are either uninsured or underinsured. It seems like he's going to hold back on the money for that vaccine, which is just unconscionable. There already are children who are dying of COVID, and he would be willing to do that. I just can't believe we continue to stand back and let this man do what he's doing.
0: What could be done? We have 10 seconds.
3: Well, at some point, it would be nice if people in power stood up for children in this country instead of fearing for their jobs if they contradict President Trump or contradict RFK Jr.
0: Dr. Paul Offit, director of the Vaccine Education Center, physician in the Division of Infectious Diseases at Children's Hospital of Philadelphia, will link to your recent piece, RFK Jr., Secretary of Measles Land. And that does it for our show. I'll be in Westport, Connecticut tonight for the screening of Steal a Story, Please, about Democracy Now! With the director, Tia Lesson. And then we're on to London, Hackney Picture House on Friday, September 25th. On Sunday, we'll be in Lewis. On Monday, we'll be also in London. Check our website. Then to Copenhagen, the Grand Theater, and finally to Berlin, Germany. I'm Amy Goodman with Anjali Kamat. 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
9: Hello and welcome to the Hudson Mohawk Magazine, broadcasting from the Sanctuary for Independent Media on the unceded homelands of the Mohican people in Troy, New York. I'm Sina Bazila Hickey.
10: And I'm Ethan Wilder. Today on the Hudson Mohawk Magazine, first, Mark Donnelly talks with NYPERC about lead in water at the New York State Public Schools. Then we talk to Hattie Burnhill about her company's full-length concert debut with What We Carry at Proctor's. Later on, we hear from Siena College students about climate change and fall. After that, Greg Kraft highlights comedian Dee Bellinger in this week's Albany Comedy Corner. Finally, Tom Francis welcomes poets Mimi Moriarty and Tim Verhagen to the stage for recording for a Sand Lake Center recording. But first, here are the headlines.
9: Major structural work to tear down Albany's century-old central warehouse is finally beginning this week. On Monday, contractors began dismantling the train track that ran into the building. Workers have removed 4,500 tons of asbestos and other contaminated materials from the structure.
10: Starting in November, New York will require large frontier AI developers to register with the state and prepare for compliance with strict requirements on transparency, safety, and incident reporting as prescribed by the RAISE Act.
9: The first tiny house constructed by Capital Region BOCES students recently sold for more than $20,000 during an auction. Students noted that they had learned everything needed to build a house.
10: A jury on Monday convicted a Vermont man of attempted murder in the shootings of three Palestinian college students who were walking near his home in Burlington in March 2023. The students have been visiting one of their grandmothers for Thanksgiving.
9: Family members of Robert Brooks, a man who was fatally beaten at Marcy Correctional Facility in December 2024, say a $24 million settlement with New York State for his murder by correction officers will be used to help advocate for prison reform.
10: Health experts are urging New Yorkers to get a flu vaccine by Halloween. The vaccine gives a higher predictability of coverage against the flu strain in any given year. The last 2 years have been a bad flu season.
9: A stalemate over the selection of members to the Schenectady Civilian Police Review Board that scrutinizes police internal affairs investigations has left the panel with too few members to function. Mayor Gary McCarthy is blocking the appointment of his political rival, Marion Porterfield, who was selected for the board by the NAACP, one of the organizations that can recommend members. The Schenectady City Council, once led by Porterfield, won't vote on several other candidates nominated earlier this summer by McCarthy.
10: And that's it for the headlines.
9: For those of you just tuning in, you're listening to Hudson Mohawk Magazine, listener-supported radio that builds community in Troy and the surrounding capital region through broad grassroots participation.
10: Our content is produced by volunteers. To learn how you can contribute, go to mediasanctuary.org or email us at hmm@mediasanctuary.org or call 518-272-2390. A new New York public interest research group, Environment America report, found that 42 of New York State public schools had at least one drinking or cooking water outlet testing above the state's 5 parts per billion lead limit, representing over 12,000 outlets statewide. Mark Dunley reached out for more details.
9: Yes, NYPERG, and that was 42% of New York public schools.
2: We're talking with Blair Horner, the senior policy advisor for NYPERG, the New York Public Interest Research Group. And they're out with a new report, Get the Lead Out of New York, Why New York State's Efforts to Get Lead Out of Schools Drinking Water are Still Inadequate. So Blair, what's the report about?
11: Well, we looked at state, under a New York law that's 10 years old now, New York State requires on some sort of regular basis that schools test their drinking water outlets. Could be a faucet, could be a fountain, could be the sink in the kitchen, any place where kids and or staff would rely on for drinking water. The state requires that to be tested for lead on a regular basis and has so for 10 years. And so this report is based on looking at that data and sort of quantifying how many outlets are still producing lead? Because the theory is you test and you fix. And so 10 years later, how are we doing? We found that thousands of outlets still have lead coming out of them, some quite high, and that basically 42% of the school buildings in New York State have at least one outlet in them that produced lead in the drinking water for kids. And it was weird anomalies, too, where, the data now, you have more robust data over time. There were areas where faucets that had been identified in the past as having excessive lead contamination, which is more than 5 parts per billion, sort of measured per liter, per deciliter of water. And it's remediated, and then later on it tests positive again. And so this report was to look at that and then to offer recommendations on what the state should do.
12: So I believe it was like 42% of school districts, you know, reported, you know, at least one, you know, water line. You know, when they do find it, what are they doing to solve the problem?
11: Well, they have options. The state health department has issued guidance to the schools. Like, what are they supposed to do? So one thing you can do, of course, is rip it out of the wall and, you know, spackle up the hole and just forget about it. Another option is to, you know, tell people they can't use it until it's fixed. And fixing it is, again, there are different options. You can put a filter on it, you know, which is what we think should be done. Or you can flush the pipes and then hope that the next test shows lower levels of lead. You know, like water sitting in pipes for a period of time can be corrosive. And if you have lead solder in the pipes, or if the faucet itself has lead components, that could build up. And so flushing the pipes is another way that schools can deal with it. We happen to think that that's a bad way to deal with it, because what happens 5 hours later? And I think our report shows that the state's approach to this has been inadequate. And that more needs to be done.
12: Now, you mentioned that the 5 parts is the level that is tested for. Is that adequate? And you know, why? I mean, I think most people know that lead is not good for anybody, but, you know, why are we concerned about this issue?
11: Well, the 5 parts per billion is based on FDA standards. We think it should be lowered. The American Academy of Pediatrics has recommended that it should be, that the test level should be 1 part per billion, because it is now widely recognized in the scientific community that there's no level, no safe level of exposure to lead. And since kids are growing, they're like little sponges. You know, they suck up these kinds of minerals into their body, and it can have more of an impact in terms of their learning abilities or their ability to socialize with others. That's why, in particular, the lead drinking water has been looked at, you know, for these past 10 years. I mean, again, you're right. I mean, nobody should be exposed to lead. And that's why there's no more lead in gasoline when you drive your car. There's not supposed to be lead in paint when you buy paint. The state is spending hundreds of millions of dollars to replace lead service lines that connect people's homes to the water infrastructure in a particular area. But this is another piece of that. The program was supposed to solve the problem, and it's not.
12: I think you mentioned, or the report mentioned, that Orange County had an incredibly high number of problems, like over 70%. How does the Capital District, you know, schools fare?
11: Nowhere does well. So certainly one of the things that jumps out of the report is it's a statewide problem from Buffalo to Montauk. But there are some areas of the state where it's worse. And generally people think about it like this is an urban problem. But the data shows that it is an urban problem, but it's also a rural problem. And if you look at the counties that the data is collected in a way that sort of aggregates it and averages it out basically by county and looks at it different kinds of ways, it's really the rural areas of the state that have the highest levels, the highest percentages of outlets having lead in their drinking water. Some places in upstate along the Canadian border, it's as high as like 3/4 of the outlets tested positive for lead exceeding 5 parts per billion. And Tompkins is like that. I mean, again, it's another rural area, partly rural area outside of the city of Ithaca. And so that, and my guess is, you can't tell from the data why, but my guess is because the infrastructure is old, and typically those rural areas don't have the financial capacity to sort of fix the problem. Now, there's an easy fix. It costs some money, of course, but there's an easy fix, which is to outfit Now, basically to replace fountains and faucets and replace them with fountains that have filters. There are filters that exist that are widely recognized to remove virtually all lead and other contaminants, for that matter, from drinking water. The state of Michigan has passed a law to do just that. There are major localities like the city of Philadelphia that have require now that all drinking water outlets in schools be outfitted with filtration. And so that's what we're pushing for with the report. The one recommendation we talked about just before is the standard in New York should be as low as possible in terms of what levels of lead is acceptable. And we don't think you can really detect what's lower than one part per billion. And the second part of it is to outfit all of the drinking water outlets in the state, school drinking water outlets in the state, with filters. And that would deal, because the problem with lead in schools is a little bit different from homes. They're big buildings. They have lots of infrastructure. The problem is the plumbing. And the only way really to deal with it, we believe, is through a filtration device at the tap, because that will capture capture lead contamination before it goes into somebody's mouth.
12: Can you give us a sense of, what is the cost of, both locally and then statewide for providing filters? And has there been any response from, the Hochul administration or state level officials?
11: Well, we started working on a bill this past session to deal with this problem. It's Senate Bill 777A. Senator Harkin and their companion bill in the Assembly was introduced by Assembly Majority Leader Crystal Peoples Stokes to do that. And so, of course, one of the questions is how much is it going to cost? The bill specifies that you have to have one drinking outlet per 100 people in the building. Let's not forget the teachers and staff drink the water, too. So one outlet per 100 people, and you can, how many students are in, K through 12, and how many staff and teachers. You have that number, you divide it by 100, and you come up with how many outlets needed. And these are relatively inexpensive things to install. We think that the cost is roughly $100 million in 1 year, and you'd have it all done. There's, of course, ongoing costs because filtration, the filters themselves would have to be replaced over time, but that's not a big cost. And we think that a state with a $270 billion budget could come up with $100 million. And by the way, I think the number would be lower, because what we don't know right now is how many schools have already done this, have already added filters to their drinking water in response to the tests that have happened in the past. The state doesn't have that data, or at least it's not in the database that we looked at.
12: Blair Horner, NYPIRG, New York Public Interest Research Group. Get the lead out, New York, NYPIRG.org. And this has been Mark Dunley for the Hudson Mohawk Magazine.
9: We have been following local stories around lead in our drinking water. We'll continue to do so, as we just had in our headlines yesterday that Troy has now and Watervliet have grants to continue improving our lead pipe situation. Next, What We Carry explores visible and invisible weight people carry individually and collectively. Barnhill Movement Collective is presenting this full-length concert at Proctor's this Sunday, September 27th. And to tell us more, Hedy Barnhill joins us now to tell us more. Welcome to Hudson Mohawk Magazine.
13: Hello. Thank you, Sina. It's good to see you again. And thank you for this opportunity to talk about the concert.
9: Yeah, we're excited to have you back. Can you tell us about this piece and why you're excited to bring What We Carry to Schenectady?
13: Yes, for me, this has been a long time coming. I have my organization, Create a Space Now, which is a social justice performing arts platform. And so what BMC, Barnhill Movement Collective, is, it is the physical theater and the dance company of Create a Space Now. And so the work is in the same way, the same form. It is exciting because we have a group of individuals that are based here in the Capital Region that is doing professional dance, physical embodiment, contemporary forms from African dance to certain styles of the African diaspora, to hip hop, to modern, and we are diverse in age and body type and dance education, dance styles, identity. To me, we represent the Capital Region. And what we do together is use the things that we are going through, the things that we that's taking up space in our head rent-free, the stories, the problems that we're having, and the scary problems that we're having with society, and also the joy, the things to celebrate. But we're experiencing all of that. We're sharing that with the public. And so it is a full-length concert, and I am excited to finally have not just my home base, but my home base in the professional realm of working with these artists.
10: That's really great to hear. I really love that you're bringing that in, because there's not too many concerts that are kind of like that nowadays, and you're kind of hitting the ground running and bringing that to the area, which is a really great thing, I think, is what you're doing. But Hedy Burnhill, you are an award-winning choreographer, director, educator, and Broadway performer. But this is your full-length first full-length concert. Can you tell us more about the pivoting moment, why to creating a concert?
13: I think for me, it was the most honest time in my life to spend my time doing exactly what not I want to do, what I need to do. And again, art is my activism. Art is my therapy. And so having this opportunity on a grander scale is something that is both familiar as someone who grew up in concert dance, understood what Avon Ailey Dance Company did, or Ron K. Brown.

0: and art entering my space, and my space, because the nature of who I am and all the intersectionalities of my identity, had to deal with everything with that dealt with race, gender, and class. And so these things are important to me, and then also important to my company, who are telling their own stories or sharing their own perspective through their movement. But it has been hard because it's my first time solely independently producing something this big of this nature. And so I'm learning a lot in my first year of doing this professional company, and going into our second year, asking for support more. But the creative side of it is the best part. And finally, we get to explore and celebrate that one evening with Capital Region.
1: You mentioned that arts is your form of activism. And I'd love to hear more about, one, is it for you activism? And how do you reach somebody as a movement changer? How do you get the themes, like how you utilize the arts as a really powerful tool to create change and to have conversations around it?
0: Yes. I think one of the most honest things about the human experience is when we feel comfortable or not comfortable. And we show that with our bodies. And so my lived experience, my first beginnings of dance, was more than just a hobby. It was my safe space. So in the beginning, I knew that when my mother took me into this class, it was protecting me for some of the things that was happening at home. It gave me communication when I always could not find the words at such a young age to express what I was going through. And it gave me a place where I saw more people of diversity, and the kind of diversity you don't see on the outside, sharing space. And so all of that was pillars to my livelihood and my success. So in one way, anytime that I'm making something, creating something, it has to come from a very honest place. And I have to have a conversation with myself. And in that authenticity, I feel like I am connecting to a wider audience. It becomes universal. And that is what the power of dance has to do. Whether I'm working with survivors who is learning how to have agency in their body again, after domestic violence or rape, these things have power. Your body have agency, and to connect one back to their physical self is powerful.
2: I love how you were saying that this brings you back to being your authentic self. Like, you could kind of tell with just how you've been talking about it that you are truly happy and being your authentic self with putting this forward. And it seems like it's going to be a really great show. I'm happy we're kind of discussing this with you. I got a question though. What can you tell us, like, more about the inspirations behind the specific performance, What We Carry?
0: Yes. And so you said it a little bit before, What We Carry is the visible and invisible things we carry as individuals and as society. And in my company, I'm always asking, okay, what is the secret you are holding, or what would be the answer, your perspective to this? But we are looking very much at some of the pieces that I've created before, but it is different because of who is doing it, right? The work that I do changes with the people who are executing the movement, pretty much, because I'm asking in real time for them to answer with their bodies. But we are looking at the things that my company has talked about, race relations. We're looking at not just past moments of brutality and hate and what have we learned, right? But how far we have came from some of the news from, you know, years ago, centuries ago, some of the movements and the acts, including civil rights years ago. How much have we changed? How much have we found our freedom and our power, or have it been erased? Have we been silenced? We're looking at gender norms. We're looking at the ideal of what is feminine. We're looking at the ideal of how breath is joy and resilience at the same time, how people renew and keep on going in spite of living in places where everyone could be dealing with disaster. And so we are talking about some of these things, and then some of our questions are personal. And so that's how, what I mean is connecting the real conversation to what's happening. All of the movement, I

0: you know, do you know what this is about? What does this mean to you? And that's what we want to share and give further to ask the audience, what does this mean to you? What do you feel? And we want to do this in a way that you might find that you're bopping your head, or that you might feel sincerely engaged. But we want you to feel, and we want you to come out with the want to talk more about what you experienced.
1: Incredible. We have about 2 minutes left. Can you tell us more about when this performance is taking place, how to learn more about it, and perhaps your website?
0: Yes, yes, yes. 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You can get to all these places. But I think it's important to say that we are independent. We're growing. We are fiscally sponsored. So all donations is tax deductible. When you are giving to Barnhill Movement Collective or Create a Space Now, you're giving to curated shows and everything else.
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0: Yes.
1: But we have 1 minute left. And Ethan, I think, has a quick question.
2: A quick question. So real quick, what are you looking for your audience to take away from this experience?
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1: Hetty Barnhill, thank you so much. Always a pleasure to have you on Hudson Mohawk Magazine. Look forward to hearing about this performance and maybe checking it out.
0: Thank you. Thank you. Thank you, Senna. And thank you so much, Ethan.
2: No problem.
1: Thank you. For those of you just tuning in, I'm Sina Bazila-Hickey. And you are?
2: Ethan Wilder.
1: Ethan Wilder, first day at Hudson Mohawk Magazine. Welcome to the team. 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
2: It's fall and school is getting into the swing of it. It's also a great time for students to find their internship placements. Former intern Meg Kelly did a series on climate change. And in this piece from our archives, she spoke with various Siena College students about fall and the climate.
3: With autumn just officially kicking off, we see many changes in our environment. From the trees to the temperature, summer to fall certainly shows some of the biggest differences in our seasons. Hello, everyone. Thanks for tuning in with the Hudson Mohawk Magazine. My name is Meg Kelly, and I'm an environmental science student on the conservation track at Siena College. This segment is all about the changing of seasons and climate change, specifically fall, having it just officially begun September 23rd. One of the more prominent changing qualities at this time is the color changing and eventually falling off of the leaves of trees. This naturally occurring and beautiful phenomenon is something that New York, especially the upstate and Adirondacks, is very well known for. As climate change continues to be a growing factor to our environment, we can see the influence it has on these natural traits. For this segment, I'll be heading around Siena College and asking students what their thoughts are on this. This interview will take place in what we like to call a vox pop. If you listened to our program before, I'm sure you've heard many of these types of segments. For those who are new or unaware of what a vox pop is a collection of many individuals' responses to a topic at hand. As we head out on campus, first off, I wondered what an individual's understanding of this topic was. Let's see what some students had to say.
4: My name is Lena, and I'm an environmental science major with a focus in conservation. I think that climate change affects the fall because it causes the peak season to be pushed further back into the season because of the warm weather.
5: Hi, I'm Meg. I'm a sports communications major, and what I know about climate change is that it seems that the seasons are shifting, so months that are traditionally colder seem to be warmer than they normally are.
6: All right, I'm Ethan Smith. I am a communications major with a sports track, and my knowledge to how climate change affects the world and the seasons is, I'm pretty sure it has a greenhouse effect, like there's stuff that goes on in the atmosphere and things go up, like the carbon emissions, all that stuff when we pollute and use like oil and gases and all those like carbon-based emissions and whatnot, they can really destroy climates. And it can probably affect the seasons because it might make winters way shorter and it can make summers way longer.
7: Hi, my name is Tom. I'm a history major. And my basic understanding of how climate change works is that a lot of the cold or warm fronts are moved from where they usually existed. So a lot of the seasons may be different. For example, you can get colder weather in even months like September or October and warmer weather in months like January or February. So it's kind of the unnatural altering of temperature and basically the environment, if you will.
8: I'm Teresa Craffey, and I'm a social work major. And I think climate change is a big problem that's not talked about enough. And for instance, the ice is melting and the animals are having trouble like using it as their home.
3: Thanks, guys. As you know, we have a significant impact on our environment through our actions. Is there anything you do that you feel could contribute to the bettering of our environment? And tagging on to that, is there anything you'd like to see? This can be just at Sienna or on any level.
4: I personally like to put in effort to buy like groceries from farmers markets only because it has like less packaging. And I think that it would be a lot better if grocery stores can sell products that don't have as much packaging, because then more people will have access to them.
5: Some things I do to help better the environment would be like turning off lights whenever I leave a room. I like to use a reusable water bottle so I'm not creating more plastic waste. If I do use plastic though, I do like to recycle it. Something I would like to see change is I feel like people who are not in the field of environmental science aren't as concerned with climate change, and they don't think it's as big as a problem as it actually is. So
6: I think that something I do that helps is I try to recycle. At least we're a recycling family. We always use the recycling bin and we take it out to the curb. When we have, you know, those plastic, the circular things that hold the sodas in place or the waters in place, we cut those up so like if they somehow get dumped out in a landfill to a beach or something, some sea creature or even a forest creature doesn't find themselves caught and harmed and like never be able to get out. Other things that I think that Sienna could do, I think that we could definitely be a better recycling campus. And I also think that in a perfect world, you could use electric cars and like more and kind of back down from fossil fuels and carbon emissions. But then you have to kind of ask yourself more of an economic standpoint what the consequences and pros and cons are. More electric and wind and solar energy would be the best option. We already kind of see it with like the Paris Accords and like all that stuff, like a bunch of nations coming together each handful of years to figure out how to really combat climate change and what to do to opt against carbon emissions and carbon-based fuels.
7: Well, there are a lot of things that I think people are already doing, including myself, in terms of recycling or using less electricity, you know, eating more natural foods, the less processed stuff, because I understand the way they make that food sometimes is not exactly beneficial to the environment with some of the chemicals they use and then release into the air. So personally, I think I do have to get into the habit more of using less trash, maybe using things more than once, because sometimes I do get a little snobby in terms of containers or wrappers or things like that that can be used again. I usually do tend to throw them out after one use. So I feel like that could maybe be an improved habit for myself. But other than that, I do think recycling and eating more natural foods is something that I think I do a pretty good job on, and I hope that more people could do the same.
8: For me, we try to recycle. We have a separate recycle bin at our house, and we try to conserve electricity by turning off the lights whenever we leave the house.
3: Finally, just for a little fun wrap-up to this segment, let's see what some people's favorite fall activities are. With the season's change comes many fun ventures that are only possible due to what makes this time just the way it is.
4: I really like to bake scones and, like, pumpkin spice scones and read, especially when it starts to get cold out. I think that's fun.
5: My favorite fall activity, I like to do a lot of the traditional ones like apple picking and eating apple cider donuts, but probably my favorite would be watching football with my friends.
6: My favorite fall activity is, it's always really been watching or performing sports that are fall related, with the leaves and the, like, this cold bitterness of the air in the fall and all that kind of gave an element of, like, this is fall, I like it, and I'm ready to go out and play 110% for my football team under the lights.
7: Well, fall has always been my favorite season. I love the colors, I love the temperature, I love the food. I'm not a big pumpkin spice fan, but other than that, I really do enjoy fall. My favorite fall activity, I don't want to say the generic watching or playing football because that's what it is, but my favorite fall activity is probably celebrating my birthday and just the way the air feels and the temperature, and I really just enjoy having that sentimental feeling during the season. So for that, it's probably just celebrating my birthday.
8: My favorite fall activity is apple picking. I'm part of the social work club. We always go apple picking, and we give the apples to the food pantry.
3: Well, thank you, Siena students, for all your help and input. I'm very glad to have seen many faces around campus on these beautiful days. I'm also very fortunate to have had the opportunity to speak to the variety of students that I was able to talk to. I also think that it's important to note what understanding people have had coming into this. If you're interested more in this topic, feel free to do some of your own research on climate change and impacts. Hopefully through this, you'll be able to find changes and actions to take on your own. Thank you, everyone, and have a happy autumn.
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2: All right. Next, we have our weekly comedy interview. For this, we will pass it to Greg Kreft.
9: Thank you, Ethan. What's up, Mohawk, Hudson Mohawk Magazine listeners? You're listening to the Albany Comedy Corner. This week, oh man, we have someone very incredible, someone very special. They're at the Funny Bone all the time. They work with me. And I am so happy to be sharing a seat with the one and only Dee Belger. Dee, how are you doing?
10: Oh, I'm just great. How you doing, Greg?
9: Oh, I'm doing all right. So you were a breath of fresh air when you first got into the comedy scene. I remember because we had a very long period in Albany comedy where it was just a bunch of dudes. And I am someone who believes comedy works best when there are as many perspectives at the table as humanly possible. And when it's just a bunch of dudes, it just turns into basically a Reddit page. And
10: truly, an Xbox chat room.
9: Yeah, pretty much. It basically just turns into that. And I'm just like, we can have it not that. And you came in... Zoe came in, Alana came in, a bunch of female comics just showed up, like, out of nowhere, and I was like, oh, thank God.
10: Yeah, see, what happened was there was, like, a bat signal that helped, and it was, like, an image of, like, a man playing Xbox by himself, and it was, like, basically just calling for all of us to come save the day, so... You know, I'm known for that, saving this comedy scene one incel at a time.
9: So
10: So that's kind of why we all came at once.
9: Yeah, y'all just showed up. It was like a photo of the... What is the feminine symbol? The
10: you can do it. That one.
9: Circling it. Yeah. Oh, you can.
10: Or you can do it.
9: Yeah. Okay. I was going more. I don't know. I guess classical Roman or.
10: Whatever. Or women can do it. That's what it is.
9: Women can do it. You certainly can.
10: Rosie Riveter.
9: Because you've already been doing like very long form sets. Usually people kind of just cut their teeth on like a 5-minute set, and then you started doing like 10, and then 15, and then 20. Well, I don't know about the 20, but I do know about the 15. Like,
10: well, yeah, I don't know. I feel like I just like get offered some gigs that I'm not ready for, but I just take it anyways. Like, honestly, yeah. like two years ago, when I was actually performing at Funny Bone, like the first set I did there was like 15, and I definitely had 5 minutes of material, but I just took it anyways and ended up fine. And yeah, I don't know. I feel like that's how you got to do it. Like, just try. It's like, I was scared. Like, last weekend, I was supposed to do 20. Ended up going a little short, but, like, I don't know. It was still a good experience, and I learned more. And, like, it forces you to write out all of your jokes. So I think that's always good, too.
9: You're, what kind of note taker are you? Are you just, like, analog, pen and paper? Or you just, like, write it down on your phone? Or, like, what?
10: So I'm kind of like a disorganized mess with everything. Like, literally, like, I have a notes app. Respect. And it's probably like 5 million scrolls long. Since before I even started doing stand up, it's just called Stand Up Ideas. Half of it's garbage. Some of it's good. Like, literally, like, it looks like a schizophrenic list. Like, it's insane.
9: It's
10: like, but like, if I'm doing jokes, I feel like I write jokes literally just while I'm at the open mic before I go up. Just, like, while I'm listening to other people, I kind of just lock in and do it.
9: Yeah.
10: So I feel like I do notes in various ways.
9: I mean, there are some people that have that philosophy. I don't know. I kind of have that philosophy where I just sort of treat writing new jokes as, like, digging. Where it's like, yeah, there's going to be a lot of dirt in between the thing I want to get at. But I'm just going to – I guess we're just going to keep digging. Sometimes it's just more dirt. But, you know – let's pretend that it's still like, I don't know, when was the Gold Rush era? Let's pretend it was still the Gold Rush era and we could find something.
10: Well, even just writing out ideas sometimes, even if half of it doesn't go anywhere, I feel like sometimes it leads you to new stuff, you know?
9: Mm-hmm.
10: Like, that happens a lot. It could, like, if I sit down and try to write, the pages will be full, but I might never even say it, you know?
9: Yeah. I mean, you also have sort of a background that I don't think a lot of people usually see, which is you're not a city person.
10: No, I want to be.
9: You.
10: You're so cool. Can I be you?
9: You didn't grow up in the city. You had a very, like, rural background. And I remember this because you talked about it in your jokes. And it, like, I guess, how do you go from the walk of, from that sort of walk to, like, I'm just going to go to a city that has an open mic and I'm just going to do stand-up comedy?
10: Well, I mean, when I went to college, I moved away, and I did that, like, strategically. Like, I was like, let me pick, like, the biggest school I can find that's still a SUNY school because I'm broke. And I was like, okay, let me go to UAlbany. And then I got nodes. I used to be a singer, but I got nodes. I still have nodes. Really? Yeah, so me and Adele are like the same person because Adele has nodes too. But so, so I had nodes, so I couldn't sing anymore. So I was like, I still want to be on stage. So then I was like, let me just try comedy because I can still talk. And I just went to open mic, checked it out, went to another open mic, and then I ended up going up, and then I just kept doing it. So I feel like that helped me get acquainted with Albany, too, like, just because it gave me a reason to be off campus. So I feel like that helped me acclimate to the city, too, and going to other cities, because now I go to Buffalo or whatever, and I'm on my own because I'm just there for a show. So it forces me to explore new cities.
9: So you've been traveling around doing comedy.
10: Yeah, like the past year and a half or so, I go to Buffalo every few months, or the city. Or Rochester.
9: Okay. Because sometimes, because it's a breath of fresh air, because sometimes city people, I think they're a lot more interesting than they actually are. And I think you were talking about a time where, because your father was a butcher or something like that.
10: Oh, he's a farmer.
9: He's a farmer. Okay. And it's just not exactly something you hear people talk about usually when you're going to see like an open mic or just see someone like on stage. So, singer, really?
10: Yeah. I mean, used to be, not anymore. Don't want to hear me sing now.
9: What range were you? Were you
10: like a soprano, like very high. Like I was like really? The leads. I'm not even trying to flex. I can because it's not the case anymore. But I used to be like leads in all. Like I've done like 25 musicals. 25 like I was like Ariel and Little Mermaid, Scarecrow and Wizard of Oz. Like I was always the lead.
9: God. What was your favorite?
10: Probably Scarecrow and Wizard of Oz.
9: Scarecrow, really?
10: Yeah, because it was just fun. And I love that movie, so.
9: Oh, yeah? Did you see Wicked?
10: Yes, of course. Did you?
9: My mom dragged me out to see it, which is a good cover, because I actually... Good cover. No, because she did actually take me out to see the first one, and I was thinking it was going to... It wasn't going to be a two-parter, but now every movie is split up into two parts because they just want more money, I assume. But now I was just like, well, now I'm invested. Now right. I have to see the second one. And I went to see my mom, and I was like, hey, are you going to go see the second movie? She's like, no, maybe not. I was like, can I go see the second movie?
10: Please. There's free movies on Tuesdays, Mom.
9: There's free movies on Tuesdays. So I guess how... Because, like, going from musicals, which, I mean, I'm kind of a bumpkin, which, a bumpkin in the classical theater world, so I don't really...
10: Okay.
9: I don't really know much in terms of the world of musical theater. So I guess, like, how do you make, I guess, a jump from that to comedy, and then are there, like... intersecting things from both worlds that are like,
10: well, I definitely like for 100% that helped me not be having stage fright. Like I have no stage fright. Like I'm not scared to be in front of people or yeah. like I prefer the crowd to be bigger actually, because like just like a musical, like the more people the better the show will be mm-hmm. for you mm-hmm. and like so yeah, it definitely helps with stage presence, stage confidence. And something that doesn't translate is, like, the fact that if it's a musical, it's a script, where if it's stand-up, it's, like, you. Yeah. And it's, like, kind of free-balling it in a way. Every show is different where the musical is going to be the same.
9: Yeah. Well, I believe that just about wraps up our time here. Before we leave, where can the lovely listeners at home find you if they are like, wow, I need more D in my life?
10: Well, if you feel like you need more D, which most people do, but I'm not pressuring anybody, you could go to my Instagram. It's called @Delicious with 4 underscores, but Delicious with 2 E's. If you feel the need that you like really need to see me.
9: Well, thank you, D.
10: Or you could go to P.F. Chang's. You could.
9: Well, yes, P.F. Chang's, which is...
10: I worked there.
9: D's job. Go to P.F. Chang's and specifically ask for D. Bellinger.
10: If you so please.
9: If you so please. That is... Well, thank you so much, D, and thank you so much for listening. I'll see you all in 2 weeks.
2: Thank you both. This week, Tom Francis reached into his archives to welcome poets... Mimi Moriarty and Tim Verheegen to the stage. They both read their poems at a special one-day edition of the Word Fest at the Sand Lake Center for the Arts on April 27th, 2024.
11: After a 4-year hiatus, the Hudson Valley Writers Guild brought back the Word Fest for a special one-day open mic event at the Sand Lake Center for the Arts. The day was filled with poets and writers taking the stage and sharing their work. For some, it was their first time on stage reading poems in public. For others, it was a time to catch up and reconnect in a familiar setting. Two of the poets that took the stage that day were Mimi Moriarty and Tim Verheegen, who have been involved in the local writing community for many years, not just as writers, but also hosts, workshop leaders, and more. Mimi shared two poems, one about being alone and his companion piece about being an introvert. Next up, Tim read a poem reflecting on a visit to the cemetery.
12: Advice on being alone. To be alone, you must first rid yourself of unnecessary inhibiting fears, spiders, losing your hair, noises in the yard late at night after you have gone to bed. You must also discard all negative memories, your sister pulling you underwater, your melancholy grandmother who spoke no English, dusky basements, late arrivals, school bus harassment, annoying dogs yapping and nipping while you were just trying to sell magazine subscriptions, biology class, algebra class, the metallic sound of chalk on a board, the squeak of styrofoam, ragged panhandlers shoving their fist through the driver's side window, ridicule, resentment, running uphill, saying I do when you meant I'm not sure, labor pains, a wardrobe malfunction, cars that didn't start in below freezing weather, cars that broke down on the highway, cars with rusted out floorboards. Become the woman you have always wanted to be. But then tone it down a bit, or you will hear your mother muttering that same old plume of corrections. Now that you are that woman, think of a place you've never been, Hawaii, New Zealand, Denmark. What is keeping you from traveling there? What alchemy is necessary to move you to action? Have you ever even traveled alone? Have you ever eaten in a restaurant alone? Have you ever spent a night in a B&B alone? Or is it better just to stay the hell home? Don't you already have enough? A roof over your head, a stocked pantry, friends, family, a fixed income? What's a few spiders swinging on silk over your pillow? And yes, you will probably lose some hair and grow some hair on your upper lip and chin. And there are always noises in the yard. Animals live there, in the yard. These fears are not as worrisome as, you know, the existential fears we are facing today, climate catastrophes, comets hurling through space, rampant viruses killing off the population. You want to be alone? I'll tell you how to be alone. Write a poem. Realize that no one gives a r**t about that poem. To that poem. It's called Prayer of the Introvert. Let there be silence. Let there be slim sidewalks leading to a private paradise. Let there be giant trees with deep roots and boulders with a smooth facade. Let there be hills and later flat plains, a green valley. Let there be a cottage in that green valley, windows, doors, keys. Let there be no one there but me. And let there be books, magazines, encyclopedias, newspapers, atlases, manuals, bulletins, flyers, and poems. Let there be poems written on walls, poems found in dresser drawers, poems opening like petals, climbing on trellises in the garden. Let there be marmalade on toast for breakfast, tomato sandwiches for lunch, and dinner by the fireplace with a single glass of port. But if the silence is broken, let there be music, bells, a babbling brook, but no beating drum. Let there be birds singing, cows mooing, even cicadas with their relentless complaints. Let there be a refrigerator whirring, a sump pump knocking, but no lawnmowers at the crack of dawn. Let there be no planes overhead nor noon whistles, nothing but stillness in the place I call home. Let there be silence. Let there be silence. Lead me to the white light of solitude, an inviolate night of grace.
13: Hello, everyone. I'm so glad this came back. Welcome to the features that are here. I hope you'll stay and not leave after you read and listen to some of the other ones. So I have two poems, and the first is my father had a sister who died when she was 15. And like, so she lived to, she was a junior in high school, you know. And her picture is in my grandmother's house during my childhood. And nobody talks about her. I mean, she lived to be a junior in high school. And like, nobody would talk about her. So this is called Florence Verhagen. Lots of times. Lots of times, Dad takes me to see their headstones. Grandpa, the other grandpa, great-grandpa, and great-grandma. Then he takes me to see you, your headstone, I mean, 1928 through 1944. My mind gulps, lingers on you, your 15-year-old life, long after we leave, longer than the entire ride, after we've seen your living sisters, your living nieces and nephews, your living mom. I remain quiet in wonder about you, in wonder about death. After supper, into the night in my room, while the clock ticks louder and louder, while the breeze sucks the plastic window shades against the screens, and moments later pushes them back away. The crickets, the clock, the barks of distant dogs tumble over themselves, leaving me uneasy, too awake. I'm a prisoner. I'm not allowed to leave my bed. I can do nothing in this cage but think about you, thinking about death. I keep thinking maybe you were different, different than the rest of them, different like me. I don't know. I'm not allowed to ask. My aunts tell me I'm very nosy. Dad talks about the way you died. He never talks about what you thought, what you loved, while you lived. On one hand, of course, you're gone, which rules out all future possibilities. On the other hand, your possibilities, since they all insist you're never coming back, are endless. Your life wasn't over, not really, not like the others. Their lives were already over while they were still here. I'm only 3 years younger than you. You could be in heaven or hell or nowhere or right here, listening to my thoughts right now. You could have come back as a first woman astronaut, as a first woman mass murderer, or this time around, like your sisters and mother, keep to rattling small talk, chase off unpleasant subjects, cut off heated conversations. I assume we don't get to choose. Come to think of it, who does choose? Who decides who you come back as? God and the devil and all that? Maybe it just happens all on its own. I wonder if you're always thinking too. Maybe I think about you so much. Maybe you came back as me. I'd love it if I knew I had once been you.
1: That was Tom Francis highlighting poets that every week he picks into his archive. And this week we heard from Mimi Moriarty and Tim Verhagen.
2: And that's our show. We hope you've enjoyed this episode of the Hudson Mohawk Magazine. I'm Ethan Wilder.
1: And I'm Sina Bazila-Hickey. Welcome, Ethan Wilder. This is your first day on the program. Excellent work. Or on this side of the mic. It's not your first time on the program. I want to thank all the other volunteers who made today's episode possible. Thank you to Tom Francis, to Greg Kreft, to Meg Kelly, and Mark Dunley.
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Welcome, Beanie Wally. Fine, fluorescent, gift of night. I name you Beacon of Hope. The sun fades slowly behind the distant hill, falls beyond today's horizon, signals the twilight of your

light, you will illuminate the path of dreams. 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
1: Julieta Venegas in Democracy Now! 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This is Democracy Now!, democracynow.org. I'm Amy Goodman with Anjali Kamat.
2: In Pennsylvania, health officials have reported 4 measles deaths just over the last month, making 2026 the deadliest year for measles in the United States since the virus was declared eliminated in 2000. Pennsylvania has not had a measles-related death in at least 35 years. The deaths include an 18-year-old teen and a 40-year-old woman, both of whom were unvaccinated, as well as a 6-week-old baby and a newborn who died shortly after birth. The Pennsylvania Department of Health is reporting 792 measles cases across 39 counties, but that's believed by experts to be an undercount.
1: On Thursday, Health and Human Services Secretary Robert F. Kennedy Jr. gave the keynote address at a conference organized by the anti-vaccine activist organization Children's Health Defense, which Kennedy led for nearly a decade.
3: Let me be clear. You have a strong and steadfast friend at the White House. We've accomplished in 19 months which things that would have seemed unthinkable 2 years ago.
2: On Friday, President Trump said he would be demanding the drug companies split up vaccines into 5 shots with 6-month intervals and claimed it would reduce the autism rate. He didn't specify which vaccine he was referring to, but the administration has already been seeking to break up the MMR vaccine, that's measles, mumps, and rubella, into 3 separate shots.
1: For more on the measles outbreak and deaths and the government response, we're joined by Dr. Paul Offit, director of the Vaccine Education Center, physician in the Division of Infectious Diseases at Children's Hospital of Philadelphia. Dr. Offit is also co-inventor of the rotavirus vaccine, Rotatec, recommended for universal use in infants by the CDC. His books include Autism's False Prophets, Bad Science, Risky Medicine, and The Search for a Cure, as well as the book Deadly Choices, How the Anti-Vaccine Movement Threatens Us All. He's got a column on Substack. It's Beyond the Noise. One of his recent pieces is headlined RFK Jr., Secretary of Measles Land. Dr. Offit's joining us from Philadelphia. Thank you for being with us. Let's talk about what you call measles land and RFK's responsibility. I mean, the shocking number of deaths in Pennsylvania alone, 4 in the last 30 days, including a teenager. Can you talk about the significance of this? First time in what? Since it's been eradicated in a quarter of a century.
4: That's right. We eradicated measles from this country in the year 2000. Now, in our state alone, we've had 4 deaths just in the last month. Remember that this virus has a mortality rate of 1 in 1,000. So when you see 4 deaths, you can assume that we are vastly underestimating the number of cases. Even though the Department of Health reports roughly 800 cases, I think you can assume it's probably closer to 4,000. I think Robert F. Kennedy Jr., as Secretary of Health and Human Services, is doing everything he can to play this kind of see no evil approach and not let people know what's really happening. If you look on the CDC's website right now, under measles 2006 deaths, it lists 0. So 0 deaths, even though we know that 4 deaths occurred in the state of Pennsylvania. He doesn't want us to know the damage he's done being such a successful anti-vaccine activist over the last 20 years.
2: Dr. Offit, how can that be? How can the CDC not report these deaths?
4: Because I think that RFK Jr. is telling Erica Schwartz, the director of the CDC, not to report them. I think you're just seeing a politicization of the science. I think that he's doing everything he can to decrease surveillance, to decrease monitoring, and to just try and ignore it. He knows that if he's a successful anti-vaccine activist, you're going to see what you're seeing. Not only increase in measles deaths, increase in flu deaths in children, increase in whooping cough deaths in children. He knows that, and he just wants us to be blind to it so he can continue his war against vaccines, which he believes is a war against chronic diseases, even though it's not.
1: Dr. Offit, what about President Trump calling for the breaking up of these vaccines like MMR? What exactly does that mean?
4: I think it's just a lot of hand-waving. Both companies that make the combination of measles, mumps, rubella vaccine in this country, Merck and GlaxoSmithKline, have issued statements that they have no interest in separating that combination measles, mumps, rubella vaccine into three separate vaccines, because that would mean instead of having a two-dose vaccine at 12 to 15 months of age and then at 4 to 6 years of age, we would have a six-dose vaccine. So it would spread out and separate those vaccines, making it less likely children would complete the series and therefore more likely that children would be in harm's way. The companies, to their credit, have both said that they have no plans to do that. And I don't think the President of the United States can make them do that.
2: And Dr. Offit, we're entering cold and flu season. Kids are back in school. How does what's happening today compare to the measles outbreak in Philadelphia in 1990-91?
4: Right. So I'm still suffering post-traumatic stress disorder from that outbreak. We had, in a period of only a few months, in 1990, 1991, we had 1,400 cases of measles in our city alone, along with 9 deaths. And I think what worries me the most about what's going on now is, I mean, I'm old enough to have had measles. I'm a child of the 1950s, when there were 3 to 4 million cases of measles a year, 48,000 hospitalizations, and 500 deaths. But that's a winter-spring disease. Now we're heading into winter, where children are now back in school sharing their viruses. And this virus is typically a winter-spring disease. I really fear this is going to get much worse. I just hope that Robert F. Kennedy Jr., as Secretary of Health and Human Services, and Erica Schwartz, the head of the CDC, lets us know what's going on. But more importantly, do what they should be doing, which is get out there every day and bring clinics into those areas that are high risk, meaning low vaccine rates, and do everything you can to prevent what I think is a coming disaster.
1: Speaking of disasters, we're hearing increasingly, like at Eloy Detention Center in Arizona, about a number of people who have measles, maybe up to 8, it may be more. What about measles in confined facilities?
4: Exactly. So I don't think people realize just how contagious this virus is. There's something called a contagiousness index, meaning how many people would you infect during a day, assuming you're contagious and everybody you come in contact with is susceptible. For viruses like influenza or SARS-CoV-2, the cause of COVID, or respiratory syncytial virus, the contagiousness index is 2 to 4. For measles, it's 15 to 18. You don't have to have direct contact with somebody who has measles. You just have to be within their airspace within 2 hours of them being there. If somebody comes into our emergency department with measles and they go back into a treatment room and then they leave that treatment room, no one can walk into that room for 2 hours. That's how contagious this virus is.
2: And how are, you know, to bring it back to Pennsylvania, how are officials in Pennsylvania and Governor Shapiro dealing with this crisis?
4: So Dr. Deborah Bogan is the head of the Department of Health here in the Commonwealth of Pennsylvania. She's doing everything she can with her group to try and identify high-risk areas and to get this vaccine out there, to deal with sort of influencers in the community, to be willing to go into children's homes to vaccinate them, because she's what this is, which is a growing epidemic, and she's doing everything she can, really without the help, not only without the help of our Secretary of Health and Human Services, but really working against the Secretary of Health and Human Services, says he is the worst possible person to be in that position at this time.
2: And on X, actually, RFK Jr. accused the governor of Pennsylvania, Josh Shapiro, of fabricating the measles deaths. He later seemed to attribute the state's measles outbreak partly to the governor for, quote, refusing to cooperate with the CDC.
4: Right. So I think you can believe pretty much nothing of what this man says. Obviously, those deaths weren't fabricated. The one child who died within a day or so of being born, the mother had measles, the baby had measles, and the baby died of an enlarged spleen, which ruptured, which measles can do. You know that the 6-month-old or the several-month-old child had a severe measles pneumonia. You knew that the 40-year-old had a severe measles pneumonia. You knew that the 18-year-old had something called acute demyelinating encephalomyelitis caused by measles. So you know all that. So the governor is fabricating nothing. It's RFK Jr. who just doesn't want you to know how successful he's been at his anti-vaccine activities.
1: Dr. Offit, before we go, I want to ask you about COVID. I mean, just in my own building, we have people, whole families who are getting COVID. And I wanted to ask you about what we know. Is COVID increasing? And what about the new vaccine?
4: So I think COVID is becoming flu, which is to say, I think you're going to see every year COVID will cause roughly, will cause hundreds of thousands of people to be hospitalized and tens of thousands to die, just like influenza does every year. I think that the vaccine, which is trying to keep up with the virus that continues to mutate, is effective at keeping people out of the hospital, effective at keeping them out of the intensive care unit, and effective at keeping them out of the morgue. As for, it's true, all vaccines like this, which would prevent short incubation period mucosal infections like flu, COVID, RSV. It's not going to be as good at preventing mild disease or moderate disease, but that's not the goal. The goal is to tame the virus so that you're not seriously affected.
1: And can people as easily get the vaccine as during the pandemic? What should parents know in going to their pediatrician?
4: They should be able to, but what RFK Jr. recently did is he said that he's not going to use the Vaccine for Children's program, which pays for about 50% of all vaccines for children who are either uninsured or underinsured. It seems like he's going to hold back on the money for that vaccine, which is just unconscionable. There already are children who are dying of COVID, and he would be willing to do that. I just can't believe we continue to stand back and let this man do what he's doing.
1: What could be done? We have 10 seconds.
4: Well, at some point, it would be nice if people in power stood up for children in this country instead of fearing for their jobs if they contradict President Trump or contradict RFK Jr.
1: Dr. Paul Offit, director of the Vaccine Education Center, physician in the Division of Infectious Diseases at Children's Hospital of Philadelphia, will link to your recent piece, RFK Jr., Secretary of Measles Land. And that does it for our show. I'll be in Westport, Connecticut tonight for the screening of Steal a Story, Please, about Democracy Now! With the director, Tia Lesson. And then we're on to London, Hackney Picture House on Friday, September 25th. On Sunday, we'll be in Lewis. On Monday, we'll be also in London. Check our website. Then to Copenhagen, the Grand Theater, and finally to Berlin, Germany. I'm Amy Goodman with Anjali Comet. 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
0: Dígame, con cachadito, un momento.
5: ¿Oigo? Ah, sí, sí, sí. Bueno, sí, cachadito, sí. Siempre con swing. Okay.
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7: Welcome, friends, to another edition of Economic Update, a weekly program devoted to the economic dimensions of our lives and those of our children. I'm your host, Richard Wolff. All right, let's jump right into the updates that we have for you today. I begin by bringing to your attention a report from the Kennedy School of Public Policy at Harvard University. One of their most interesting recent reports has to do with the child care needs, in this case, of the state of Massachusetts, where they're located. But the results of what they found for Massachusetts apply, if not more so, everywhere else in the United States. And I wanted you to see, because of the lesson these numbers teach. By far the most important result of their reporting was the following. In-depth questionnaires of families with children showed them that 89% of parents would use public daycare for their children, for all their children, if they were free. And that's compared with the 53% that use paid childcare now. All right, in plain English, if you provided childcare free of charge, managed by the government, in exactly the same framework that now applies to elementary school, junior high school, senior high school in most parts of the United States. You would be providing an enormously important service that is now glaringly missing from our culture and society. Because my family is partly French, I'm very familiar with the system in France, which is light years better and more developed than that in the United States. Children as a few months old are eligible to be cared for in highly developed, top quality, public, subsidized daycare. It's been that way for quite a while in France, and the few occasions to quote unquote reform it have been resisted and never been brought to fruition. The system there is a fixture of the life of the French people. And what this teaches us is another lesson in the failure of markets, that institution that gets a pass all the time in American culture. The reason half the people who need childcare don't get it is because it's not available. And why isn't it available? Well, it's either too pricey. In order to set it up, you'd have to make enough of a profit because the government doesn't step in and do it. It's left to the market, and the market can't find enough profit, so half the people go without. Suppose the government came in and said, we'll provide it free, the way we do, with elementary school, junior high school, senior high school, and so on. It would mean an enormous gain. And let's take a look at the gain and then talk about the cost. Millions of people in America would be able to take part-time and full-time jobs if their children were in a quality, safe place to grow up. That would transform the lives of those millions of people. It would provide a labor force in this country that is needed, especially now that we keep deporting large numbers of people. And it would change the communities in which these people live. Here's another gain. The children who would get professional care. The French daycares are equipped with a nurse, that's by law, someone to take care of any medical problem that arises, social workers and other. We could have quality care for our children, the long-term effects of which are very well known and would save this country from all of the costs that come when you don't have quality child care, when you have no child care at all, or when you have to rely on people in the neighborhood who may or may not be doing the right thing with your child during the day if you leave it there. And that includes your relatives, as you well know. Wow. And why isn't it done? Because it's costly. Yes, it would. The government would have to raise some taxes. And the people who would pay the taxes, corporations, the rich, maybe people without children, they don't want to pay. And so we're all impoverished. If the government did it, it would gain benefits far beyond what the cost is. It would be one of the most socially valuable things the state could do. And here's a couple of extra things to think about. Our aging population means our public school buildings are now housing fewer and fewer children each year. The space is available. The place is available. The facilities are available. Child care could be an enormously productive use of our capacity in terms of public schools, already located all around the community, as would be needed for a daycare center. A creative government could make an enormous difference by correcting a failure of the market system to provide something so obviously needed and valuable. My next update is a kind of recognition of Mike Huckabee, the U.S. ambassador to Israel right now. He is a fundamentalist Christian minister, and he was in the news recently for condemning something Israel did. Oh, really? Very rare for him. What was it? Turns out Israel took the private property of an American of Palestinian background, and citing the Ten Commandments, no less, Reverend Huckabee denounced this violation of the commandment not to covet another's property. I hope I will not be thought presumptuous if I remind Mr. Huckabee that another one of those famous Ten Commandments is that thou shalt not kill, and he has been remarkably silent about Israel's killing of large numbers of people. The selectivity of morality here is downright stunning. The next update has to do with an old idea that should have been dead. California is going to be putting on the ballot this November a 5% one-time tax on billionaires. And the billionaires don't like it. Surprise. And they're spending huge amounts of money to prevent it. Surprise. And here's the argument they're using, which I'm interested in because it's being used against Mayor Zoran Mamdani in New York City. You mustn't do such things because corporations and the rich will run away from your city or your state if you dare to do it. Well, the evidence is in case you're wondering. Do people leave when this happens? No, they don't. It's a big, fat bluff. But here's a suggestion. I always want to be helpful about what you might do if you want to improve the odds that nobody leaves. You can make it clear that any corporation that follows a tax increase by leaving will be the target of a public relations campaign led by the mayor or the governor, telling all the people of New York City what to think about that company and that brand name that did that. That might make the company and the rich people who run it think a long time longer about leaving a city rather than paying the long overdue taxes they owe. My last update has to do with the recent news that the United States foreign debt, public debt, the debt of the United States federal government, just crossed $40 trillion. And here's some stunning things for you to think about. The United States is the most indebted country on earth. It took us 240 years to accumulate $20 trillion of debt. It only took the last 10 years to accumulate and double that to 40. And who was the president for most of the last 10 years? Yeah, turns out to be Mr. Trump, deficit spender par excellence, debt increaser. He promised to cut the debt. He didn't. He did the reverse. And here are some things to think about. This year, we will be spending $1 trillion, $1 trillion, paying interest on that debt. That's right. You and I will pay taxes on the beer we drink, on the cigarettes we shouldn't be smoking, on our income tax, on our rubber tires. The federal government raises taxes from you and me. But $1 trillion of the taxes we pay don't pay for schools or highways or even the national defense. They are simply transferred by the United States government to the creditors, the people who lent to the United States government. And who are they? Rich corporations, rich individuals, and foreign countries. And the two most important foreign countries, Japan and China, they're the biggest creditors of the United States. Which means, just so you understand, every year the United States has to pay interest on the debt it owes, like any other debtor. Which means a part of your taxes are collected in Washington and shipped over to Beijing so that the People's Republic of China gets that interest and can use it any way it wants. And on behalf of the government of China, I want to thank you all for doing this. And why do we have the debt? Because our government dares not tax corporations and the rich. If it did, it wouldn't have to borrow. Wow. Think about that the next time the tax bill comes. We've come to the end of the first half of today's show. Stay right with me. I think you'll find our conversation with David Cobb very, very interesting. Welcome back, friends, to the second half of today's Economic Update. I am very glad and proud to bring back to our microphones and camera my friend David Cobb. He serves as the coordinator of the U.S. Solidarity Economy Network, and he also works with the People's Network for Land and Liberation. He hosts the podcast Redneck Gone Green, which airs right here on the Democracy at Work YouTube channel with his co-host, Shane Knight, every Monday at 6 p.m. Eastern Standard Time. This program that both of these gentlemen produce is dedicated to bringing the ideas and voices of those actively working to build the institutions, movements, and infrastructure needed to face a post-capitalist world to audiences everywhere. So first of all, David, thank you very much for joining us. I know you're busy organizing this conference that is coming in October in Denver. So thanks a lot for taking a moment out to speak with us.
8: Thank you, Rick. It's always a pleasure to be with you and on this program.
7: All right, let me begin by asking a judgment call from someone, an activist like yourself, moving around the country, talking to large numbers of people about these issues. Do you think that at this moment in the history of the United States, that there's really a significant alienation of Americans from their government, that there's a gap between the people and the government that demands our attention because it is as big and powerful as at least some of us seem to think?
8: Rick, in my experience, there's never been more alienation any time in my life. And from my read of U.S. history, this is a level of alienation that has not been seen since the Great Depression amongst most people. Of course, let's put in context that enslaved Africans were, quote, alienated, that indigenous people were alienated, that women were alienated. So we have to put it into context. So what I want to point out is that one thing that everybody is coming to terms with is there is a profound disconnect between what are called mainstream electoral politics and the actual economic suffering of workers in this country. And I would argue that this is because people are coming to terms with who actually runs this country. The predatory class has always run this country, but in a time of rising economics, at a time where the American empire, Uber Alles, was able to control the world, many, not all, but many workers did not experience it. Now the proverbial chickens are coming home to roost in a way that you simply cannot ignore it. And that alienation is a function of the fact that The economic system separates humans from their work and their nobility and their own selves and turns them into mere commodities. But even worse, capitalism, as we understand it, is coming to an end. The American empire, as we understand it, is now coming to an end. And so people are having to come to terms with what I will argue is actual reality.
7: Do you think it matters in this story, just to pick up on your point, is this as true of Republicans as of Democrats? Is it as true of people who participate in electoral politics and the large number of Americans who regularly don't?
8: You know, Rick, it's a great question. And the big picture answer is yes, it's absolutely equally true, but it's more challenging because everybody has a different narrative or story. For what I'll call principled Republicans who believe the continued myth of American exceptionalism, it's simply going to be harder for them to come to the correct conclusions, especially because they are attempting to, many continue to reject the reality of the ecological collapse. It's not coming, Rick. It's here and begun. They're going to have to contend with that reality, just as they're going to have to contend with the fact that selling their labor at the time of automation, robotics, and artificial intelligence is not going to actually get them what they want. So Republicans are facing the same pain, but the pre-narrative that they have about how the world works is going to make it more challenging for them. And that, by the way, Rick, is why I would argue they've been hoodwinked. And I'm talking about my cousins and people that I grew up with in rural Texas. They bought the, quote, populism, the right-wing populism that MAGA represents. So they have a different worldview, but I think everybody is experiencing the ongoing collapse. And it's going to, like, people are going to have to come to terms with reality.
7: I know the next question is difficult, and I know it's always many factors that produce moments in history. But if you had to pick out the one or two things that drove this alienation that you've just described, what would you say? What happened in America over the last, I don't know, 50, 75 years or longer, if you think, that brought us to this?
8: Well, I'm going to take a moment, Rick, because, again, it's a large arc, right? And part of that arc, I don't need to tell you or the listeners or viewers of Democracy at Work, but it is capitalism and empire, right? This overall arc. And we know, and you and your guest have done a phenomenal job of educating people that we are at, this is the end or the beginning of the end of the U.S. empire. So that is happening. In addition to that, the ecological collapse is accelerating. But I also want to go one step deeper because you asked about the last 50 years or so, and I want to underscore the neoliberal attachment to market economy Uber Alles and the fact that they believe they have some God-given right to profits has been a huge part of the problem. Because the Democratic Party, because you asked me about the Republicans and the Democrats, I only really responded about Democrats, but I do think that we have to understand that both Democrats and Republican leadership serve the predatory class or the employer class and corporate elites. They are not addressing and have not in the last 50 years wage stagnation, compounding debt, hyper inequality. And that is because of the commitment to the neoliberal policies that so many of us fought against. And it started really in the 70s, but really accelerated in the 90s, Rick. And there's a special place in Hades for the Democratic Leadership Council and all the rest who abandoned the working class so thoroughly and completely. And by that, I want to really name Bill Clinton for the role that he and his administration played on NAFTA, on the creation of the entire framework of the World Trade Organization, the International Monetary Fund, the World Bank. I mean, what we're seeing now, again, are chickens coming home to roost.
7: Tell me, given everything you've said to us, how does someone like you, an activist engaged in this way, looking at the world the way you've just summarized for us, How do you understand the rise of two things that are happening? Number one, the DSA as a explicitly socialist organization, and the electoral victories, both of DSA candidates and of others with the label progressive, which seems to be the label of choice for these folks these days. What's the connection here?
8: I appreciate that you've talked about sort of progressives that try to avoid the word socialism, right? Because they continue to try to dance on the head of a pin. I'm not going to do that. I know you don't do that, right? Capitalism is failing to deliver basic economic security. It's stripping away the illusion of the Cold War scare. And what we're seeing now, those realities of capitalism's core failures and a return to what I would call kitchen table urgency. And I think the growth of Democratic Socialists of America, the growth of the left in general, is fueled by very immediate, everyday struggles. Like at the end of the day, whether it's Mamdani, Syed, like there

0: What should the people who listen to you, hear you, listen to us here on this program, what is the takeaway from today's conversation? What would you like them to think about doing in their own personal lives, given all the pressures we all face, personal and job and all the rest? And how does it relate to this event in Denver that I want you to remind people about?
1: Well, thank you. That event is Resist and Build. 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My co-host Shane Knight and I will both be there. Resist the harms, abuses, build the new. And that's how I'm going to answer the question in our remaining time, Rick. And that is, we have to build the institutions that meet our objective material needs. And you talk about it on this program, but there are worker-owned cooperatives, community land trusts, mutual aid networks. We have to stop thinking that the government can actually do these things for us. But there's a trick here. We have to do it ourselves, but there are policies that we can force our government to take, like public banking, participatory budgeting. There's a whole series of policies that can actually facilitate a genuine economic democracy. It cannot exist within capitalism. So we have to, at the local level, prove that we can actually meet our needs, and then we have to demand a full system change, an evolution to the post-capitalist world. Capitalism and imperialism is ending. The question is whether it will be fascism or eco-socialism. I wish I saw it differently, Rick, but to me, we are in a which side are you on moment, and I'm encouraging people to dig where you stand with your friends, your neighbors, wherever you live, work, play, and pray. Do the work of building collaborative relationships to meet our needs, because a crisis is unfolding, a collapse is imminent, but we have each other.
0: Yes, that's a very powerful message. And I would only want to add that in the first half of today's program, I talked a little bit about crossing the $40 trillion public debt milestone. Yeah, it is. It really is a kind of staggering coming up against what the United States has done, become a debtor to the whole world, collected the savings of the whole world. And instead of them being used to build the economies in those other countries so they could have a decent life, these countries ended up, and try and think about it, the poorer countries of the world, all less wealthy than America, with a few exceptions, sending their money here. The poor of the earth making some money, but lending it to the richest country in the world. That, too, should stand as a screaming condemnation. What kind of a system works like that? We should be lending them the money to develop, not the other way around. It's like poor people.
1: And for productive capacity, not for the grift that the predatory class use. That's what I love about the show here at Democracy at Work, the insistence to say, what is capital for?
0: All right, we've come to the end of our allotted time, David. I wish you every success at that conference in Denver in October and in all the work that you do. And I say, as I always do at the end to my audience, I look forward to speaking with you again next week.
2: 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We'll be right back.

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1: Most parents seem very well versed on gay, lesbian. The two that seem to really, if there's any questions, are bisexuality and if their kid is identifying as trans.
2: Welcome to This Way Out, the international LGBTQ radio magazine. I'm Brian DeShazer. In the news this week, Turkish activists take to the streets as the right-wing government's anti-queer raids and arrests escalate. But the formerly right-wing Hungarian government will scrap its no-promo-homo law. Fiji sees a spike in HIV infections. There'll be no gender-affirming care for trans youth in North Dakota, but the city of Seattle, Washington, expands civil protections with the times. Then we'll talk to PFLAG as the organization that began the idea of allyship. Get cozy in the family way now that you've discovered This Way Out.
3: I'm John Dyer V.
4: And I'm Melanie Keller.
3: With NewsWrap, a summary of some of the news in or affecting LGBTQ communities around the world for the week ending September 19th, 2026.
4: Turkish LGBTQ plus groups and individual activists are facing an intensified wave of police raids and arrests. Human Rights Watch says the simultaneous raids on the offices of LGBTQ plus rights organizations and HIV advocacy groups are the most far-reaching crackdown in recent years. Police also raided activists' homes. More than 60 people were arrested on September 13th, according to Amnesty International. Opposition to the crackdown erupted onto the streets in the days that followed. Hundreds of protesters in Izmir were met with tear gas, and at least 150 were detained in Istanbul. Turkey's Justice Minister Akun Gurlek called the operation, "My family is safe." The raids and arrests, in his words, are intended to protect our children, the institution of the family, and the social order. The campaign is leaked to President Recep Tayyip Erdogan, so-called Decade of the Family and Population.
5: Family here in Turkey is really, actually under attack. Yes, but not from LGBTQ people. The family is under attack of poverty, economic crisis. If you want to protect the family, you have to solve these problems. LGBTQ people are not against family. We are sons and daughters and siblings of that families. We are part of that family.
4: That's activist and editor-in-chief of the LGBTI plus rights group, Chaos GL, Yıldız Tar, speaking to Deutsche Welle News. Chaos GL is one of the oldest and largest LGBT rights organizations in Turkey, and it was among the organizations targeted by the recent crackdown. Their website and social media accounts have been censored for users in Turkey, and 8 members have been jailed pending trial on September 22nd. Homosexuality is not illegal in Turkey, though individuals have been charged for vague charges of ill-defined obscenity. That's how Justice Minister Gorlek charged 162 people, 9 associations, and 13 businesses. Turkey's Human Rights Watch director Emma Sinclair Webb says the arrests are proof of the government's intention to criminalize LGBTQ plus persons without enacting new laws.
3: Hungary's new government is moving to reform the anti-LGBT laws left behind by the hard-right former Prime Minister Viktor Orban. First to fall will be the 2021 so-called Child Protection Law that restricted the portrayal or promotion of sexual and gender diversity in media accessible to children. Orban was replaced in May by Prime Minister Péter Modyar, whose center-right TISA party has a parliamentary supermajority. Their new legislation brings Hungary in line with an apron. The court found the country's restrictions violated criminalizing LGBT people. The legislation submitted September 14th would remove references in the 2021 legislation banning the promotion or display of homosexuality and gender transition to minors. Ideally, the measure will prevent the law from equating LGBT

0: visibility with child endangerment. While applauding this step, Human Rights Watch also criticized the Hungarian government for leaving other discriminatory laws intact. They note that while the current bill would remove the media restrictions, the Family Protection Act and the Freedom of Assembly Act remain unchanged. The Protection Act continues to similarly regulate content accessible to children, and the Freedom of Assembly Act has been used to prohibit Pride and other LGBT-related assemblies. The global human rights watchdog also worries discriminatory language in Hungary's constitution will remain unchanged. The Hungarian Civil Liberties Union and Amnesty International Hungary join Human Rights Watch in welcoming the proposed changes and urging further amendments to fully dismantle the discriminatory legal framework.
1: Fiji has declared a national crisis over a rising number of HIV cases. The Pacific Island nation first declared an HIV outbreak in January of 2025. Since then, over 2,000 new diagnoses were recorded for the year. According to Reuters, last year's numbers of new HIV diagnoses in Fiji rose by 27%. Health officials say they believe that drug use is the key driver of the epidemic. Intravenous drug use has increased in recent years as the island has become a pivotal transit point for narcotics trafficked from the Americas to Australia, New Zealand, and parts of Asia. Needle sharing and the surging trend of individuals injecting themselves with the blood of fellow users complicate matters. Where a transmission mode was identified in the health statistics, half of new HIV cases in Fiji were among intravenous drug users. Though transgender people only make up a small number of the population, prevalence in that group is second only to those who inject drugs, at around 28%, according to AIDS Map. Half contracted the virus through sexual transmission. According to Fiji Women's Crisis Center coordinator Shamima Ali, misconceptions that HIV is a purely gay disease has hindered public awareness beyond the queer community. The same stigma and discrimination that boost the spread of HIV are some of the biggest barriers preventing people from accessing HIV services. A report from Asia Pacific Transgender Network found low levels of testing in Fiji's trans population. In addition to potential for prejudice against trans and queer people, heterosexual citizens face social stigmas around premarital or casual sex, are thought to cause fear of being recognized at clinics. The Fiji government detailed its response to the national HIV emergency in a September 15th Facebook post. They vowed to expand access to free HIV testing, prevention services and treatment, including rapid testing, prevention medicine for people at higher risk, harm reduction measures for people who inject drugs, and free treatment for people diagnosed with HIV. Fiji is also receiving support from the United Nations, the Global Fund, India, Australia, and New Zealand. UNAIDS welcomed Fiji's decision to accelerate the response to the epidemic. In the words of UNAIDS Regional Support Director Eamon Murphy, "The National Crisis Declaration is a call for action, not fear. HIV is not transmitted through everyday contact, and people on effective treatment with an undetectable viral load do not sexually transmit HIV." Murphy added optimistically, "Fiji still has an opportunity to change the course of this epidemic."
0: The North Dakota Supreme Court has voted unanimously to uphold a ban on gender-affirming care for minors. House Bill 1254 prohibits the treatment and establishes penalties for healthcare providers who violate the ban. The 2023 law was challenged in October 2025 by pediatric endocrinologist Luis Casas. The district court upheld the ban in the case TD versus Wrigley. Casas and three families affected by the law appealed that ruling in February. They lost again on September 17th when the state's high court ruled that the ban does not discriminate against trans youth. Justices stated that the law does not violate the constitutional rights of minors because, in their words, minors do not have a fundamental right to a particular course of medical treatment. North Dakota's trans youth have no access to puberty blockers under the state Supreme Court ruling. It also outlaws pediatric gender-affirming surgery, which is already rarely, if ever, performed. In fact, cisgender minors and adults had substantially higher utilization of analogous gender-affirming surgeries than their transgender and gender-diverse counterparts, according to a 2024 study from the Harvard T.H. Chan School of Public Health. Trans rights advocates worry that this decision will keep trans children from receiving the more common forms of medical care. The Lawyering Project co-counseled with Gender Justice to challenge North Dakota's criminalization of this essential health care. Co-director of the Lawyering Project, Tanya Pellegrini, wrote in a press release after the decision, "When the state can criminalize a doctor for providing a young person with evidence-based medical care, it strips families of the right to make their own medical decisions."
1: people with diverse sexual orientations, and relationship structures have new anti-discrimination protections in Seattle, Washington. The city's civil rights protections are being updated to include individuals outside of the gender binary, those who identify as pansexual and asexual, and those with multiple partners. The protections apply to areas such as employment, housing, and more. The new law is the result of grassroots organizing, in part the work of Jessa Davis. Davis's partner experienced discrimination at work in August 2024 due to her non-monogamy. This motivated Davis to begin advocating for a bill that would expand civil rights protections. That ultimately led to the Seattle Human Rights Commission penning an open letter in late 2025. It called for a bill to address discrimination on the basis of family and relationship structure, and to close what it said were loopholes that currently allow exclusion, harassment, and denial of opportunity to persist unchecked. Seattle City Council member Alexis Mercedes Runick sponsored the bill. She told the council on September 9th, "We all know that every family is different, and we need to be clear that every family receives equal protection under the law." She added, "This update reflects how people actually live." The council concurred, and Seattle will join municipalities who have all passed similar protections, such as Olympia, Washington, Portland, Oregon, and the California cities of West Hollywood, Oakland, and Berkeley. The Seattle law will go into effect on June 1st, 2027.
0: That's News Wrap, global queer news with attitude, for the week ending September 19th, 2026. Follow the news in your area and around the world. 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
0: Thank you. 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
1: And I'm Melanie Keller. Stay safe.

0: Losing Dolly Parton reminds us just how important allyship can be, and it raises the question of what being an LGBTQ plus ally really means. 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PFLAG Los Angeles Vice President Anthony F. DeMio talks with This Way Out's Lucius Chappell about the power of allies to help LGBTQ plus people thrive.
1: Okay, for This Way Out, I'm Lucia Chappell, and with me joining today is...
2: Anthony F. DeMio with PFLAG Los Angeles.
1: Welcome, Anthony. We're so happy to have you here. I go back a little ways to, I remember Adele and Larry Starr.
2: Yes.
1: Everybody's mom and dad. Mm-hmm. You know, on the East Coast, it was Jeannie Manford. On the West Coast, Adele and Larry Starr. They were really invested in making sure everyone had parents and the support that that would bring you. For one thing, I wonder if that kind of need is still as palpable as it was in the mid-70s.
2: Yeah, I would say, yeah, I mean, shout out to Adele and Larry Starr. I would say that from my experience, especially with PFLAG Los Angeles, is that we find that many, many kids, youth, and parents are still wanting that relationship. Of course, there's the chosen family, but there is still that big, strong need of, I want my parents to be supportive. And parents saying, I want to be supportive. You know, a lot of parents are still coming in, they're saying, I don't know how to be supportive, but I know I need to. And so PFLAG is usually that welcoming door to say, come on in, we'll help you through that process together. And so even most recently during Pride, I can't tell you the amount of youth that were saying, I love PFLAG, you know, you helped my parents, you know, it start to accept me. And so for me, that's saying, okay, this is still good as it was when it was first created.
1: What is that process? How do you help those parents jump that hurdle to become allies?
2: Yeah, I mean, really, a lot of times it's they find us on our website, pflagla.org, and they can go through it in different ways. The main one is through our support groups. You know, it was started with Adele saying, I need support for my son. And we've still kept our support groups. And that's usually how parents get involved, because they say, whatever it is, if it's, I just want to learn about terminology, I want to just talk with other parents or just, you know, other queer folk, they come into our support groups and we let them say, whatever's on your mind, what are you looking for? And we really just create that space of a no judgment, you know, feel free to say what's on your mind. I think a lot of times there's a scare that I'm going to say the wrong thing, or you're going to judge me because I didn't support my kid the right way. But at PFLAG, that's not how we operate. We understand that it's a process, and we know that you're here for a good reason. So we want to make sure we do that. They can also do it through our education. We have education programming. And so that's helpful. They want to volunteer, but I'll say our tried and true is our support groups.
1: Do you think parents are coming into it less green than they would have been before? I mean, you know, parents would come into PFLAG and go like, what's a homosexual? You know?
2: Yeah. I would say, you know, surprisingly, most parents seem very well-versed on gay, lesbian. The two that seem to really, if there's any questions, are bisexuality and if their kid is identifying as trans. Those seems to be the two areas where they're like, I don't know what's going on. Please help me understand. Mm-hmm. I have this idea of what I think being bisexual is, or my kid said they're trans. I don't know what that means. And so, but I would say for the most part, yeah, very rarely are they saying, I don't know what to do if my kid is gay. I will say though that we still get parents who come on saying, how do I support my gay or lesbian child? they seem okay with the terms and definitions, but they still are like, I don't know how to support in the way that right. they would like me to.
1: Do you do any work trying to bridge that gap between those specific parents and their specific children?
2: Yeah, sometimes we do. It depends on like what the need is. Obviously, if it feels like they need a more clinician, what we do is we can partner with them and say, hey, this is a great place for you to go. But if it's just for that general like question to my child, you know, how do I start that conversation? We definitely help with that. Like, hey, let's do some role playing. How would you do this? And they can do that with us. And we really try to that gap just to say, this is your time to practice, you know, practice with us. We'll work together to do it. And then tell us how it went on the next meeting.
1: That's a great approach. Really helpful. Right now, right today, September 2026, look at where we are and look at what we're facing. What is the role now of allies in the political movement as much as the personal movement?
2: At PFLAG, we really talk about what does it mean to be an ally, right? And we view it as ally is a verb. It's something you do. It's an action, right? Anyone can put the label on themselves, I'm an ally, but that's not what it is. There's an action involved. Now, it doesn't mean that everyone's going to take the same action approach. There are those who are like, I'm ready to be at the front lines, where those are like, I'm comfortable calling my local, you know, council member, or I'll write a letter to my congressman. Those are all fine. What we want to do at PFLAG is really engage them about what does it mean to be an ally. And especially with the midterms, you know, PFLAG is really about not telling them to vote one way or the other, but really just getting voter engagement, educating them on what their rights are, if there's an issue that they're interested in, really just, you know, motivating them to get excited about voting. Because as we know, when queer people show up and allies show up, we win. Ally is, it's something you have to do. You know, you just don't put that label on. And so we work through them, especially with parents, of like, you know, when you support your child, people may have a judgment about you, but that's an action, you know, whether that's standing up, you know, if someone says something about your child, hey, that's not nice to say, showing them that there are many ways to be an ally, but it is something you do. It's an action. It's a verb.
1: It is something that you do. You're saying that you don't tell people who to vote for. It makes something of a difference.
2: Absolutely.
1: When you're an ally, who to vote for. Mm-hmm. Can you be an ally and vote for non-allied people?
2: That's a great question. I think, and that's always the tough part, right? Because you have like, as the representative of an organization, we can't do it. But then on my personal side, I'm like, let me tell you exactly, right? You know, because, and a lot of times you do find that if they're in this space, we're kind of preaching to the choir because they do. But however, I think a lot of times it is educating them, like you said, how can you really be an ally if you know that there's a particular measure or something on the ballot that's going to take rights away from your child? And I think them having that self-reflection of like, oh, you're absolutely right. I guess I wouldn't really be an ally if I was doing that, right? And so I guess that's one way we kind of get them on board of like, okay, we talked about being an ally, but if you're actively voting for something that could harm a community, let's see, does that really fall into an allyship, right? You know, sometimes the parents will say, my child is talking to me about politics and saying, how can you support them? How did you vote that way? And so sometimes they're having really deep heart-to-heart conversations, because before they said, well, I always voted, you know, Republican or Democrat. And as he said now, a lot of times they're seeing like, no, depending on how you vote, there is an actual, like, you are, this will happen. And this did happen. And so there's no more saying, well, that's not what I intended. You know, a lot of the intention versus impact, right? You know, I didn't intend when I voted for so-and-so that this would be the impact. And so it does happen. And once again, the beauty of our support groups and just our education that we offer them is if they're looking for a particular issue, you know, they can find it on our website, or, you know, we have our, you know, Turning Pride into Power, which, you know, is basically galvanizing people to, you know, use your vote, you know, in the best way that you can, educating yourself and what it does. And so it does happen where parents will say, like, I had a really awful conversation about politics with my kid. And but like you said, Brian, a lot of times they have that self-reflection where they're like, I didn't see it at the time that I was voting for a particular person that it would actually do this. You know, it's very similar. We had a parent who came on saying, you know, my sons were so mad at me that they're worried now that marriage equality is potentially on the table. And they said, when I told them I voted, I said, that's not going to ever change. And then they say, well, other things changed, you know, other rights that we thought were enshrined have no longer been. And so having those conversations with them saying, no, what you vote for is very important now.
1: Is there more to it than the, oh boy, if somebody beats up my kid, I don't like them?
2: Yeah, there is. I think sometimes we've seen our support groups where it's not like, how do I support them? It really turns into, I don't know if I'm comfortable with this. And whether that's due to their cultural or religious beliefs, we do get sometimes deeper of like, I'm here because I love my kid, but I'm battling that a part of me also doesn't support this. And I don't mm-hmm. know if I want to. Mm-hmm. And we tell them, like, I understand, you know? But there are, yeah, we do find that sometimes there is a deeper thing, right? You get the people who are there for the surface level of, like, I just want to make sure I'm using the right pronouns and other stuff. And others are like, no, like, I am really struggling. And I don't know. And so, yeah, we do find that is, but once again, when they find that they're in that space where they can openly say that and say, I let it off, like, it's almost like a burden off their shoulders of saying, it's okay, I said I'm not comfortable. Let's talk it out. And I can't tell you how many of the other parents are there saying, I was in your shoes, let it out. And then we can push forward to talk about what's really going on.
1: That's a good one. What is really going on?
2: Yeah, sometimes it's not even about their child. It's about them.
1: That's right.
2: And so we let them know, like, they're not always coming in here to talk about their child. Sometimes they're like, I'm struggling and I can't accept it. Or sometimes they can't accept themselves. You know, they're like, I don't know if I can or I will. I will tell you, though, that I've never met a person who went through the experience and didn't come out the other side saying, hey, I am changed in some way for the better. You know, sometimes the parents will say, my child is talking to me about politics and saying, how can you support them? How did you vote that way? And so sometimes they're having really deep heart-to-heart conversations, because before they said, well, I always voted, you know, Republican or Democrat. And as you said, now a lot of times they're seeing, like, no, depending on how you vote, there is an actual, like, you are, this will happen. And this did happen. And so there's no more saying, well, that's not what I intended. You know, a lot of the intention versus impact, right? You know, I didn't intend when I voted for so-and-so that this would be the impact. And so it does happen. And once again, the beauty of our support groups and just our education that we offer them is, if they're looking for a particular issue, you know, they can find it on our website, or, you know, we have our, you know, Turning Pride into Power, which, you know, is basically galvanizing people to, you know, use your vote, you know, in the best way that you can, educating yourself and what it does. And so it does happen where parents will say, like, I had a really awful conversation about politics with my kid. And they said, when I told them I voted, I said, that's not going to ever change. And then they say, well, other things changed, you know, other rights that we thought were enshrined have no longer been. And so having those conversations with them saying, no, what you vote for is very important now. And it's not, you know, oh, well, I've always been one party affiliated, so I'm always going to be that way. Well, now if you do that, you're affecting, you know, your child or your loved one, you know? And so it does happen. We do have good conversations. And a lot of times we refer them to our resources, like, hey, look at this actual ballot that's on the measure. Maybe you didn't know the language is sometimes deceptive. So why don't you look at it, and then you can see, like, oh, actually, that would actually harm, you know, the people I care about most.
0: Well, Anthony F. Tamayo, who's the vice president of the PFLAG Los Angeles, has there been an uptick in the need to support trans people and trans families?
2: I would say yes. And I think especially with trans youth of color in particular. Yeah, I think so much now, because there are so many laws trying to be passed targeting specifically trans individuals that parents are saying, I can't even keep up.
0: You've been listening to Anthony F. Tamayo, Vice President of PFLAG Los Angeles, in conversation with Lucia Chappell. 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Our feature was produced by Brian DeShazer and Lucia Chappell. 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

0: That's really interesting because so over the past few years, you've released 15 EPs and singles, from what I can tell. What do you think is next for Cherokee Social? What kind of sound? And can we expect a full album?
1: Full album for sure. I don't know when it'll be because the industry just doesn't care about it at the moment, and I want to make sure that when we have a record, I want it to do well, but I want it to mean something for people. And I know our fans right now really, really want a record, so we're thinking about doing a record in the sense of for them. But I don't know if it'll be the freshman album of Cherokee Social officially. Because we just care about our fans, and anybody who's really kind of supporting us, we want to do stuff for them. And that's kind of what we're on tour right now. We're doing that. We're playing some places that we've never played before just because two fans asked us to come here. And that's kind of I don't know. I think it's what's semi-special about us. We really do want to do that for the people. So.
0: Speaking of touring, do you have upcoming performances, projects people should know about?
2: I mean, it's like a whole bunch. We're on like a 50-day US tour right now. We're on like week two currently. We're done in November. A really big one is we're playing the River City Fair in Hoboken, New Jersey. They're revitalizing this festival they used to do like in the 70s and 80s, and we're headlining it. So that's really special and cool they asked us to do that. We're also, our next single, Maya, comes out on the same day as that festival, which is Saturday on September 26th. And yeah, we're playing shows from here all the way to the PNW and like Southern California. We're just going everywhere.
0: And you mentioned a show here at No Fun, right?
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3: And so tonight is Wednesday at No Fun Troy, and Cherokee Social, I believe, is actually based in Denver, and that was singer-songwriter and a multi-instrumentalist Julian Navarro and guitarist Alice Creighton.
0: Federal judge heard arguments Wednesday in the lawsuit challenging President Trump's decision to bar CNN, MS Now, and Politico from the White House. From our archives, Renee Mafithi speaks with Susan Arbetter, the political anchor and host of the Capital Tonight Show, about how local journalism is becoming more and more crucial to American democracy.
4: This is our third interview in the Journalism and Democracy series. Today, we are focusing on local journalism and how it can help not only in protecting democracy, but also in boosting it. With us to discuss this topic is Susan Arbetter, the political anchor for Spectrum News. She is also the host of the nightly political TV show, Capital Tonight. Welcome, Susan, to the Hudson Mohawk Magazine.
5: Thank you so much.
4: So let me start by asking you about your own definition of the local journalists.
5: Sure, I've been thinking about this, and I think that a journalist, a local journalist, is anybody who sort of animates issues of importance to a locality, or brings attention to statewide issues that affect localities around the state, which is, I think, what I do with Capital Tonight. For example, school aid in the state budget becomes a local story once you start breaking it down by region. So in New York, I'm not sure if you know this, Raneem, but in New York, our leaders have broken down the state into regions. I mean, New York regionalization is pretty important. So we have like the MTA region, we have the New York City region, Long Island, Hudson Valley, North Country, Capital District. And I think that if you are a local journalist who takes some of the larger state issues and boils it down into a regional or you know, town, school district. I think that's the way you become a local journalist. It doesn't have to be a local issue. It just has to be framed in such a way that it is of importance and it matters to a locality.
4: So in your opinion, how can local journalism contribute to keeping democracy alive?
5: I think local journalism is, it's integral. It is, the journalism builds the commonwealth, okay? And what I mean by that is that it encourages political participation, it informs decision-making, we provide residents with the information that they need, hopefully to, get out and vote. Whatever that information is, I mean, we're talking, you know, weather, we're talking crime, taxation, schools, healthcare. These are the issues that affect most families, and our job is to provide them with information that they can take and go to the polls and vote. I think a democracy at its most effective is one at which in which the electorate is an informed electorate, and we give them the tools that they need to participate in democracy.
4: So speaking about the U.S. in particular, what challenges is local journalism in the U.S. facing, and you believe that they are impacting its critical role in protecting democracy?
5: Yeah, absolutely. I think the number one challenge is the profit motive, and I don't think I'm telling you anything that is surprising. I mean, look at what happened over at 60 Minutes when CBS and Paramount learned that they were being threatened with a $20 million lawsuit, over this Kamala Harris interview. Instead of saying, hey, back off First Amendment, what they said was, we're going to think about settling, and I think they're still considering settling because Paramount has this merger possibility with Skydance Media, and they need approval from the Trump administration in order to allow that merger to go through. The FCC needs to give it the thumbs up. So this is obviously they're doing this because a merger with Skydance is in their interests monetarily. So Disney did the same thing to end a lawsuit around their morning show, I believe, or ABC News, that's what it was. I love and respect 60 Minutes. I some of the ABC shows are terrific, but it's clear that this administration this administration is not afraid to use its leverage to get the press to capitulate. And I think that that's scary if your motive, if your driving force is the profit motive, then that can be a scary proposition. Locally, accountability journalism is incredibly important. It takes time, though. It takes thought and it takes money. Local outlets don't have a lot of money. They may have time, but they need to fill that time. And that's why a lot of local news has been replaced with things like the lottery numbers or local sports or fires and crashes and things like that. Those segments are easier, they're faster to create, and they're less expensive to produce. And while this is sort of getting off the topic, but while AI may replace editors, may replace those who write headlines, they're never going to be a substitute for the kind of nuanced relationship building that investigative journalism and accountability journalism requires.
4: As you know, there are always concerns regarding the discourse used by some local journalists. In your view, how can local journalists prevent themselves from turning to activists, a practice that could potentially undermine their credibility?
5: Yeah, that's a very good question. And I think, during this time of unprecedented things happening every day, it can be very easy to take something personally and to make an unwise decision by going on your social media and sharing your own personal viewpoints. But it's not the answer if you want to maintain your integrity. I get the fact that it's hard, but I think if you're a journalist, you have to sort of remember that you're a journalist above anything else. We live in this time of, I guess, tribal politics and identity politics, let's put it that way. And you need to sort of think of yourself as, well, my identity is a journalist, and realize that that is something that you do for a higher purpose. You're not going to get rich, but you're doing it in order to defend democracy. And so you do it so that people stick with local news. Local news is so critical because, as we mentioned before, it sort of builds a commonality, right, among the people in the locality. And you don't want to give viewers or readers or listeners an excuse to go to something like a Fox News or an MSNBC News. You want to allow them to stay with you in that sort of purple local zone, because you're the glue that keeps the community sticking together.
4: In fact, news consumers are not immune to putting democracy at risk. Do you think there are practices that news consumers need to do to be part of keeping democracy functioning?
5: I do. I don't know if they're ever going to do it, but we live in a world now that there's so much to watch, right? There's so many different things. You can watch the Kardashians. You can watch Squid Games. You can watch Breitbart News. You know, there are a million things to watch. I think that news consumers really need to sit down and say to themselves, I live in a democracy. I enjoy my time living in this democracy. It's precious to me. So I am going to spend the time that I need to spend watching the news or reading the news, preferably. Consuming news in a fashion that it's sort of like, you know, you want the dessert, but you got to eat the vegetables first. So before you go and you watch the Squid Games, you got to, you know, watch the news or read the news. It's something that you need to do as a member of democracy. That's your responsibility.
4: Thank you, Susan, for these insightful thoughts. And thank you for sharing your expertise with us today. And thank you, everyone, for tuning in for the Hudson Mohawk Magazine.
3: And that was an archive piece with Raneem Afifi speaking with Susan Arbetter about the issue of local journalism. I will note that the court hearing today with CNN, MS Now, and Politico being banned from the White House, the judge did not rule, but his comments indicated that he did support the contention that the news outlets were not provided with due process before the government acted. Also, that this week was announced that Susan will be co-hosting three of statewide debates for candidates. October 13th will be governor, October 8th will be attorney general, and October 1st will be state controller.
0: And that's our show. We hope you've enjoyed this episode of the Hudson Mohawk Magazine. I'm Ben O'Green.
3: And I'm Mark Dunley. And our engineer is our steadfast Joan Eason. We want to thank all the volunteers who made today's episode possible, including Rosemary Romeo and Raneem Afifi.
0: Hudson Mohawk Magazine is a program of Sanctuary Radio out of the Sanctuary for Independent Media. 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

And good evening. Welcome to Jazz Sanctuary. Starting off with a little bit of John Coltrane for you. Celebration of what would have been his 100th birthday. And that's from the quartet recording Africa Brass. Here with the usual cast of characters, plus a whole bunch of other folks. We've got Paul Chambers, Reggie Workman, Elvin Jones. Also accompanied by Booker Little, Freddie Hubbard, Julian Priester, and Charles Greenlee, Eric Dolphy, all joining in this group from May 23rd, 1961. In the composition, the old great folk standard, Greensleeves, played as only John Coltrane could play it. I'm Dave Kasner, bringing you the tunes until 10 o'clock tonight. We're going to be featuring some of the music of John Coltrane throughout the show, possibly just do the first hour of Train and then move on to some other goodies that I brought with me. And so we started in 1961, so we're going to go back to 1960 now with this next one. One of my favorites from John Coltrane. It was released actually on the Roulette label back in around probably 1962, recorded in 1960, and it was one of the few things he did in the West Coast, and he didn't have his usual crew with him at the time, so you're going to be hearing him with, other than McCoy Tyner, that is, but Steve Davis is going to be playing bass here along with Billy Higgins on the drums, 1960 session for Roulette Records. And this is from an Echoes of an Era collection called The Best of Dizzy Gillespie, Charlie Parker, and John Coltrane. But recently it's been issued on a 10-inch, just featuring strictly the side four of this, plus a couple of outtakes from this this great session of John's. So we're going to check this out. This is one of my favorites of his. I think it was later called or retitled Mr. Day, I think. There was Mr. Night and Mr. Day on his blues album. This is 1 in 4, he called it, back in 1960. So check this one out, John Coltrane and his quartet.

That's a great Coltrane composition. Moment's Notice. Now, a regular standard in the jazz book. And he's joined here by Lee Morgan on trumpet, Curtis Fuller on trombone. Coltrane, of course, is on tenor sax. Kenny Drew at the piano, Paul Chambers on bass, and Philly Joe Jones on drums. It's a Blue Note session that came out around 1957 called Blue Train, John Coltrane, one of the Blue Note sessions he did back in the day. He's sort of going back and forth between Prestige, Blue Note, Roulette, and Atlantic Records a little bit later on in his career. And that was some of his earlier work, and that was preceded by some other early work of his with Milt Jackson from the Bags and Train recording, 1960 session. That was Three Little Words. Came from a Broadway musical, I'm told. He was here with John Coltrane was here with Milt Jackson on the vibes, Hank Jones at the piano, Paul Chambers on bass, and Connie Kay, the drummer. And that's from a really great collection of Milt Jackson's called Eight Classic Albums. Just a whole bunch of great stuff on this session from Milt Jackson. But perhaps we'll get to more of that later on in the evening. Before that, we heard from Coltrane's Turning Point album. It was actually a turning point in his career. And around 1957, he'd already been playing with Miles. And he was on his way to playing with Art Blakey's Big Band, which part of this session is from. But the one we heard was a composition called Pristine, written by Coltrane. And it was issued an LP originally called In the Winner's Circle, John Coltrane in the Winner's Circle. And that was followed with Art Blakey's Big Band shortly after that. That's from a Bethlehem session simply entitled Turning Point. And I don't seem to have the personnel listed here, so I'm not going to let you know who was on that with him, but it was a great big band with him, a lot of great folks back in the day with him at that time. And we started off that set with One in Four, a session he did with an unusual rhythm section once again, switching it up a little bit. Had McCoy Tyner at the piano, which is his usual cat. Stephen Davis and Billy Higgins joined him in that for on bass and drums, respectively, back in 1960, about the same time as Milt Jackson's session. And the composition, One in Four, which I think was later issued as Mr. Day on his Coltrane Plays the Blues album on Atlantic Records. That started us off in that set. I'm doing a little tribute to John Coltrane, and I forgot to mention it's also Ray Charles' birthday, so we're going to be playing some of his music as well. He would have been, I think, 84, 85, I think, at this point. Actually a little later than that. Anyway, I'll figure that out before I come back on the air. But I got a couple of things from Ray Charles for you as well. Actually, from that same Milt Jackson session, he's did some things with Milt Jackson, but he also had a great jazz recording that was put out in Tangerine Records with his big band and something from the ABC Paramount label we'll get to. Anyway, we're going to continue with a little bit more Coltrane for you. We've got a whole pile of his work. There's so many things that he did as a sideman and as a leader. This is one of the things he did as a sideman in September of 1956, a year before that last session. He's accompanied here by Hank Mobley, Al Cohn, and Zoot Sims, and Red Garland at the piano, Paul Chambers on the bass, and Art Taylor doing the drum work. This is from Tenor Conclave, leading it out with Hank Mobley on tenor sax, Al Cohn, and Zoot Sims all on tenor saxophones as well. This is Bob's Boys, no doubt referring to Bob Weinstock, who was supervising this session back in 1956. Check this out. This is Bob's Boys.